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4: Here's your WSGW weatherology forecast. Clear skies tonight with a low of 44 degrees and winds out of the southwest at 5 to 10. Saturday, chance of showers with a high temperature of 67 degrees and southwest winds at 15 to 30 miles an hour. Sunday, sunshine, cooler with a high temperature around 58 and northwest winds at 10 to 20. Monday, sunshine with a high temperature of 55 degrees. Tuesday, chance of rain with a high temperature of 59 degrees. Wednesday, a few showers with a high of 59 degrees. Thursday, plenty of sunshine with a high temperature around 66. I'm meteorologist Ray Miller, and that's your WSGW weatherology forecast. Right now, it's 61.

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12: I posted a piece of video the other day on X. It was sent to a friend of mine and then sent to me, and we had the exclusive. It was a piece of video that showed Brad Little, the governor of Idaho, talking about his dismay over people coming from very liberal areas, while at the same time turning a blind eye to illegal immigrants working in Idaho. And then you had the dairy and the ag lobbies, both on video, again, undercover journalism, talking about how, well, you need them. You have to have them here for labor. So they want the cheap labor. They want to pretend that they're here to say close the border and let's keep America first. And it turns out maybe not so much. To that end, I've got the guy running against the governor for governor of Idaho. It's Mark Fitzpatrick. Mark, how are you? Good to see you.
13: Hey, good. I'm really glad to be on the show. Thanks, Joe. I am on the road, and we are traveling. I've got four events today. It's crazy. Momentum is building, and very excited to be meeting all these people in Idaho and talking about all these issues.
12: Is it an open secret that the governor might not be as MAGA or America First as he says?
13: Well, so here's the thing, is people are deceived. I like to give the example of the red sports car. All right, it's a shiny red sports car. That's what Idaho is, and everybody's walking around it, looking at it, checking it out, and they say, oh, it's so beautiful and red, and it's the reddest sports car ever. We're so proud of our red sports car, and then somebody says, pop the engine, and they pop the engine, and there's the dirty blue engine inside of it, right? and so that's what's going on with Idaho. A lot of people have not seen what's inside, the engine, or what's in, pop the hood and seen inside, and they just think we have this red sports car. And you have a media that keeps trying to keep the hood closed, and you have a governor who's trying to keep the hood closed. And so the people keep being deceived to think that they're in a red state, essentially.
12: You hear a lot about people moving to Wyoming or Montana or Idaho. They're moving into the middle of the country, flyover country, which is not an insult in my opinion. It's a compliment. You guys have a beautiful place there. Are you finding a lot of people coming from the coasts and somehow the governor changing to be more like them, or has he always been like this, do you think?
13: Well, I think looking at his history, he's been a liberal all along. He was in Iaki, which is essentially

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7: Here's your WSGW weatherology forecast. Clear skies tonight with a low of 44 degrees and winds out of the southwest at 5 to 10. Saturday, chance of showers with a high temperature of 67 degrees and southwest winds at 15 to 30 miles an hour. Sunday, sunshine, cooler with a high temperature around 58 and northwest winds at 10 to 20. Monday, sunshine with a high temperature of 55 degrees. Tuesday, chance of rain with a high temperature of 59 degrees. Wednesday, a few showers with a high of 59 degrees. Thursday, plenty of sunshine with a high temperature around 66. I'm meteorologist Ray Miller, and that's your WSGW weatherology forecast. Right now, it's 61.

0: studio. Again, I'm here with George Campbell. I'm Jade Warshaw. And we're headed back to the phone lines where we have Dan, who is joining us from Fort Myers, Florida. Dan, how can George and I help you out today?
1: Yeah, so my wife and I are starting on the process of buying our first house, and our lender is suggesting we cash out our 401ks for the down payment.
0: Oh,
2: I'm trying hard not to laugh, Dan, because it's just so funny that a lender, of course, is like, hey, just cash out your retirement to make this happen.
0: Yes,
2: come on.
0: So I can get paid because I haven't in a while.
1: Right.
0: I mean, you do know that this is a horrible idea. I mean, your red flags went up, didn't they?

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12: Ask Ramsey is our free AI tool that's built and trained on proven Ramsey principles. 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We get questions all the time around budgeting, paying off debt, but this time the top question was around retirement savings, George. As a matter of fact, the most asked question was this: how do I know if I have enough saved to retire?
13: Well, the simple answer that you will hate is you know you have enough saved to retire when your retirement income can cover your retirement lifestyle without depending on Social Security. 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Will Social Security be there? How much will it be?
12: Yeah.
13: Healthcare costs, all of that. 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
12: Right.
13: Then list all of your expected income streams. 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And if your monthly income is close to or above that expected monthly spending, you are probably on track. And if there's a gap that tells me you need to lower the lifestyle, you need to increase how much you're saving now, or plan to work part-time in retirement, not a bad idea. So important call-outs, though, be debt-free before retirement. So work to pay off the house. Make sure you have everything paid off before you head into retirement. Plan for those healthcare costs. Be on a written retirement budget, not just vibes.
12: Yeah, not just a guess. That's so good. And Ask Ramsey, it can really help you walk through a retirement planning checklist to make sure that you have your retirement savings that can actually float you and your lifestyle in retirement. So again, ask your question today at ask@RamseySolutions.com, or you can just click the link in the description if you're listening on podcast or YouTube. Again, if you want to ask Ramsey your question, go to RamseySolutions.com. All right, we got Jeff, who's in Nashville, Tennessee. Hey, Jeff, how can we help out today?
14: Hey, guys. Well, I have a question about my career, and I was wondering if you guys could help. So I've been with the same company for almost 13 years, and we're in kind of the restoration cleaning industry. The plan for my future was that I'm to take over the company. We have no written contract. There's no written agreement. It's just something that somebody sold me. But lately, I've found a lot of moral and ethical disparity between my owner and I. And my question for you is, do I hang on and wait until I can take over, or is it time to just go ahead and move on?
12: Ooh, I would love to know the moral and ethical, because that sounds very serious.
13: Is it like crimes are being committed, or they're just doing things in a way you wouldn't?
14: Not as far as the world is

0: 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This is a legit shot at $10,000. 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
3: 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No purchase is necessary in order to win. All right, Amy, in the city I was born, Spokane, Washington. What's going on, Amy? How can George and I help?
5: Hi. Thank you for taking my call. I'm calling because my husband said that if I could get the Ramsey Show to approve of our house build, we could move forward with it. So no pressure or anything.
4: Whoa.
5: My entire future is just riding on this. No. But we're in a pretty good financial
4: state. I hope I'm not a dream killer. I've been known to be a dream killer, to be fair.
3: Is he anywhere listening? Is he with a glass on the door somewhere listening?
5: You know what? He rides bikes and he is currently listening to the show in his ear pods on a bike ride.
3: Okay. Okay. Shout out wherever you are on your bike. We're gonna do our best to be fair.
4: I want to get you unbiased. There. I want this to be a yes. So walk us through the predicament.
5: I do too. And we're both. I just want to start with we're both. Very much on the same page. We're just like, we want to be strategic and make sure this is the right choice for our family. And
3: absolutely.
5: So I'll give you just a little bit of a idea of who we are. So we're 36 years old. We've been married for 12 years. Spokane is the closest town to us, but we're in a very desired ski town nearby. And we own a house. We have no debt. We've paid off our house. We took Financial Peace University right when we got married, and really it's been fantastic for our life.
3: That's incredible at 36 years old.
5: It feels really good. It really does. And we just built a apartment above a garage on the same property that we live in this house right now. And so we're going to, our desire is to build a house because we have a pretty big piece of property on this same property. So it's paid for. And we would then have our house and the rental as income or and the apartment rental as income.
3: Got it.
5: And so we're just trying to figure out, my husband's pretty hesitant to go back into any kind of debt, which I understand. It's been so great. I think we paid off our house about 4 years ago. And so we're just going, do we wait until we have the cash on hand? Or being that I'm pregnant with our third and I don't want our baby sleeping in a closet, do we build the house that will

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3: I'm Michael Toscano. The Defense Department has begun releasing its formally classified documents regarding unexplained aerial phenomena, those unidentified flying objects. Correspondent Carter Evans has taken a look.
4: The cache of more than 160 files follows President Trump's earlier directive for transparency after decades of apparent sightings have fueled a wide range of conspiracy theories, from government cover-ups to aliens.
5: Do you believe alien life exists and has visited our planet?
6: I believe that the evidence suggests that there's something more to be looked at and shouldn't be ignored.
3: That was Stanford professor Gary Nolan, who has helped the government analyze UFO material. When the cruise ship carrying passengers who may have been exposed to hantavirus in the deadly onboard outbreak reaches the Canary Islands off Spain Sunday, 17 Americans will be taken by special plane back to the U.S. They'll go to the Nebraska Quarantine Unit, where Dr. Michael Wadman is medical director.
7: The quarantine unit enjoys an outstanding facility that's designed to limit the spread of the pathogen that we're monitoring for. All of these passengers will be monitored for symptoms. They're all well at this time and will be coming to us for monitoring.
3: Schools and universities across the country are recovering from a cyber attack that knocked down Canvas. The online platform manages exams, course notes, lecture videos, and grades. Steve Cobb is a cybersecurity expert.
8: Attackers are going to victimize these systems because there's so much data possible. And right, what they're looking to do is meet their ROI, their mission, which is to financially harm people to get some kind of money or payment out of it.
3: U.S. military forces fired on two Iran-flagged oil tankers to stop them from docking at an Iranian port today. We have more from CBS's Weijia Jiang at the White House.
9: The fight lasted for hours, but the president insisted a ceasefire is in place as peace talks continue. Although Iran's foreign minister posted on social media, every time a diplomatic solution is on the table, the U.S. opts for a reckless military adventure, adding, Iranians never bow to pressure.
3: In San Luis Obispo, California, investigators this week searched the home of the mother of Paul Flores, who was convicted in 2022 for murdering Cal Poly freshman Kristen Stewart 30 years ago. Sheriff Ian Parkinson says they're still searching for her body.
10: This case was very challenging from the very beginning because the suspect, Paul Flores, had moved out of the dorm. The dorm room had been cleaned, so you're missing physical evidence, and it's you don't recreate that.
3: The sheriff vows to continue the search for the body. This is CBS News.
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17: Here's your WSGW weatherology forecast. Clear skies tonight with a low of 44 degrees and winds out of the southwest at 5 to 10. Saturday, chance of showers with a high temperature of 67 degrees and southwest winds at 15 to 30 miles an hour. Sunday, sunshine, cooler with a high temperature around 58 and northwest winds at 10 to 20. Monday, sunshine with a high temperature of 55 degrees. Tuesday, chance of rain with a high temperature of 59 degrees. Wednesday, a few showers with a high of 59 degrees. Thursday, plenty of sunshine with a high temperature around 66. I'm meteorologist Ray Miller, and that's your WSGW weatherology forecast. Right now, it's 54.

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0: Dave Ramsey here. For more than 30 years of talking to folks on the air, I can tell you that most people are broke. 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
7: I'm Michael Toscano. There is no word yet from the White House after President Trump said he was expecting a letter from Iran by Friday night, a response to the latest U.S. offer toward peace talks. Correspondent Weijia Jiang explains that.
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7: I'm Michael Toscano. The U.S. military's latest strike on an alleged drug trafficking boat in the eastern Pacific Ocean killed two men Friday while leaving one survivor. The White House announced Wednesday that President Trump has set eliminating drug cartels in the Western Hemisphere as the administration's highest anti-terror priority. The Pentagon has started releasing files on unexplained aerial phenomena, which used to be called unidentified flying objects.
8: Perhaps Star Trek's Captain James T. Kirk said it best, telling his crew,
9: "You know the greatest danger facing us is ourselves, an irrational fear of the unknown."
8: There are hundreds of reported sightings dating back to the 1940s in the files, but Harvard astrophysicist Avi Loeb notes,
10: "More recently, from pilots that are reporting unusual things they see, you know, that deserves attention."
8: Recurring sightings of flying saucers are mentioned in the files. Allison Keyes, CBS News, Washington.
7: The cruise ship carrying passengers who may have been exposed to Hatha virus in the deadly onboard outbreak will reach the Canary Islands off Spain Sunday. 17 Americans will be evacuated by special plane and flown back to the U.S. for quarantine and observation. Correspondent Ramey Innocenzio has more.
11: More than 30 passengers from at least 12 countries, including the U.S., left the ship without contact tracing during one of its first port stops.
12: A lot of great people are studying it. It should be fine. We hope.
11: On Friday, health officials in New Jersey reported two residents were potentially exposed to one of the infected guests during air travel abroad, but are not reporting symptoms.
7: Schools and universities across the country are recovering from the cyber attack that knocked down Canvas. The online platform manages exams, course notes, lecture videos, and grades. Tina Patel of CBS News Los Angeles has a look at the threat that caused a lot of chaos.
13: Hackers calling themselves Shiny Hunters said they had hacked into Instructure. That's the tech company that operates Canvas. The hackers said they had student and faculty information like names, email addresses, ID numbers, and private messages. And they said they would leak that info unless Instructure paid a ransom.
7: The latest monthly jobs report beat expectations, with employers adding 115,000 positions in April. Bankrate senior analyst Mark Hamrick has been going through the numbers.
14: There are signs of stress in the job market. It is just that for two straight months, we've had positive jobs creation, not nearly at the remarkably robust levels of previous years, but enough to keep the unemployment rate steady.
7: The jobs report sparked a rise in the stock market, with the S&P 500 hitting an all-time high in Friday trading. This is CBS News.
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24: An Illinois food manufacturer is recalling several snack products due to concerns they may be contaminated with salmonella. That according to a recall notice with the Food and Drug Administration that affects nut mixes and a corn mix manufactured by John B. Sanfilippo and Son and sold under the brand names Southern Style Nuts, Fisher, Squirrel Brand, and Good and Gather. The Good and Gather product, a Mexican street corn-inspired trail mix, was sold at Target while others were sold at various retail stores, online, and by QVC. Jennifer Kuiper, CBS News, Chicago.
7: The National Park Service says a missing hiker's death in Glacier National Park was likely caused by a bear attack. The Park Service didn't identify the hiker, but had been searching for a 33-year-old man from Florida. It would be the first time since 1998 that a bear killed somebody at the Montana Park, which is home to grizzly bears and black bears. Michael Toscano, CBS News.
25: Here's your WSGW weatherology forecast. Through the early morning hours, we'll see a few clouds rolling through as temperatures drop back to around 44. Scattered rain showers come in for the day on Saturday. We'll see a mix of sun and clouds throughout the day, a high around 67, and winds pick up too. Gusty winds are forecast to continue into Saturday night with passing clouds and a low around 40. We'll see cooler temperatures by Sunday, a high around 58 with breezy conditions and mostly sunny skies. Breezy conditions continue into Sunday night, partly cloudy with a low around 37. Hitting a high in the mid-50s for the day on Monday with lots of sunshine. Monday night's forecast includes passing clouds and a low in the mid-30s. I'm meteorologist Regina Cole with the WSGW weatherology forecast. Right now, it's 44 degrees.
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0: Spring is here, and it's time to see it clearly. 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

It is Coast to Coast AM. Connie Willis here, hanging in throughout the night. Good music and good information coming from you guys. We got open lines happening. You can ask anything you want. You can talk about anything you want. But I'd love to hear somebody say something about what they thought about the UFOs today. I know that was a big deal for a lot of people, and a lot of other people, not so much. So I want to hear what you might be. And do you really need for the government to tell you that it's real? Is that the disclosure you need? Is that what you're looking for in life, to say it's real? If you lived in other countries, they kind of talk about it all the time.

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8: I'm Stacey Lynn. Tensions remain high as the U.S. and Iran continue to exchange fire. U.S. Central Command says the military fired on two Iranian oil tankers early yesterday after exchanging fire with Iranian forces in the strait overnight. CBS's Weisha Zhang at the White House.
9: The fight lasted for hours, but the president insisted a ceasefire is in place as peace talks continue. Although Iran's foreign minister posted on social media, every time a diplomatic solution is on the table, the U.S. opts for a reckless military adventure, adding Iranians never bow to pressure.
8: President Trump has repeated threats to resume full-scale bombing if Iran doesn't accept the latest U.S. proposal. The State Department says intensive talks will be held next week in Washington. President Trump says Russia and Ukraine have agreed to a three-day ceasefire.
10: President Putin agreed. President Zelensky agreed, both readily, and we have a little period of time where they're not going to be killing people. That's very good. And they also agreed to give 1,000 on each side, 1,000 prisoners back.
8: Meanwhile, there are no tanks, missiles, or other heavy weapons on showcase, but President Putin is overseeing a Victory Day military parade in Red Square, commemorating the defeat of Nazi Germany in World War II. A hard loss for Democrats in the redistricting battle. Virginia's state Supreme Court overturned a new congressional map that could have gained four seats for the Dems in the House. CBS's Katrina Kaufman with how this happened.
11: The reason that the Virginia Supreme Court says they did this is procedural. So it's a little bit in the weeds, but they say because of when this was voted on, there were actually some early voters that didn't know how these maps would pan out at the time.
8: New details in the murder investigation of Kristen Smart, the Cal Poly freshman who disappeared nearly 30 years ago. Sheriff Ian Parkinson says they're still searching for Smart's body.
12: I vowed to them again that we would not give up the search for Kristen's remains, and it was my goal to bring Kristen home.
8: Michael Wallace reports on a new study that shows how climate change and pollution impact our physical and emotional health.
13: Researchers led by the City University of New York strapped smartwatches on people to monitor their health as they were exposed to different air pollutants and extreme heat during a typical day. Study co-author Melissa Bloom says when people walk through exhaust,
14: higher exposure to sulfur dioxide was associated with higher scores for nervousness and feelings of helplessness.
8: This is CBS News.
7: Join Adriana Diaz and Kelly O'Grady for the perfect start to your weekend. 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
8: A former homeless California teen has been accepted to dozens of colleges.
16: 17-year-old Lamont Newell and his family used to sleep in a car in L.A., but now he's got a full ride to Columbia University to study industrial engineering. Newell learned how to code as a child and then became valedictorian of his high school while earning a 4.4 GPA. He's the first man in his family to graduate from high school and says his success shows that there's always an exit to your destination. Newell says he worked hard to set an example for his younger brother. Allison Keys, CBS News.
8: A new record for a Star Wars collectible card.
17: I'm Luke Skywalker. I'm here to rescue you.
8: A rare 1977 Luke Skywalker trading card sold for more than $730,000. The mint condition Topps card, originally sold with bubblegum packs, was auctioned by Heritage Auctions in Dallas. The massive Star Wars memorabilia sale brought in nearly $3.8 million. Stacy Lynn, CBS News.
18: Here's your WSGW weatherology forecast. Through the early morning hours, we'll see a few clouds rolling through as temperatures drop back to around 44. Scattered rain showers come in for the day on Saturday. We'll see a mix of sun and clouds throughout the day, a high around 67, and winds pick up too. Gusty winds are forecast to continue into Saturday night with passing clouds at a low around 40. We'll see cooler temperatures by Sunday, a high around 58 with breezy conditions and mostly sunny skies. Breezy conditions continue into Sunday night, partly cloudy with a low around 37. Hitting a high in the mid-50s for the day on Monday with lots of sunshine. Monday night's forecast includes passing clouds and a low in the mid-30s. I'm meteorologist Regina Cole with the WSGW weatherology forecast. Right now, it's 45 degrees.
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0: roll. Cha-cha, hefty stroll.
1: Hefty, hefty, hefty.
0: Hefty slider bag, silly with a slide. One more time now, y'all. Come on.
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10: I'm Stacey Lynn. The Dutch cruise ship at the center of the deadly hantavirus outbreak is on its way to Spain's Canary Islands with nearly 150 guests, including Americans, on board. That's getting pushback from people who live in the Canary Islands.
11: I think the most sensible thing would be for them to think about us and not allow that ship into the Canary Islands.
12: We have to be very careful. People in those protective suits should go in and help them.
10: The virus has so far killed 3 people. Medical contributor Dr. Celine Gounder reassures us this isn't another COVID.
13: This is not nearly as infectious. Most of the cases we've seen of person-to-person transmission of hantavirus actually involved sexual partners. Not to say that this is sexually transmitted, but it's that level of intimate contact.
10: Secretary of State Marco Rubio says Washington is still waiting for an Iranian response to a White House proposal for a deal to end the war.
14: Their system is still highly fractured and a bit dysfunctional as well, so that may be serving as an impediment. I hope it's a serious offer. I really do.
10: Iran says the U.S. needs to end its naval blockade in the Strait of Hormuz. Virginia Supreme Court stopped a redistricting plan that would have given the Democrats an edge in the midterms. CBS News Director of Elections and Surveys Anthony Salvanto says this impacts who wins majority control of the lower chamber.
15: Just about 10% of the House is going to be what we consider a toss-up, only about 40 seats out of 435.
10: Do you believe there are aliens out there? The Pentagon just released a bunch of UFO videos that have been hidden from the public for years. Reporter Eleanor Watson.
16: One of the videos released was taken in Greece in 2023 and shows what witnesses described as an object near the surface of the ocean making multiple 90-degree turns at approximately 80 miles per hour, which is not typical of anything we know that flies and can be identified.
10: The BBC's David Solito has details on a 100th birthday celebration for the world's most celebrated naturalist, David Attenborough.
17: The Albert Hall concert, a celebration of an extraordinary life with the music of 72 years of filmmaking. Also, a chance for friends and colleagues to say thank you. Among them, one former 9-year-old visitor to David Attenborough's studio. That 9-year-old is now a king.
18: And on behalf of the whole nation, I wish you a very happy 100th birthday.
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10: There's a way to avoid long lines when returning from an overseas trip.
23: It's called pre-clearance. It's where you get to clear U.S. Customs and Immigration prior to boarding your flight back home. And when you land, no lines at all. You just go to your connecting flight or simply get your bags and go home. It's at every Canadian airport with nonstop flights to the U.S. Also in Dublin and Shannon in Ireland, in Abu Dhabi in the United Arab Emirates, and in Bermuda, Aruba, and Nassau in the Bahamas. Peter Greenberg, CBS News.
10: A real-life Grinch is being sent to prison. A man in Portland, Oregon was sentenced to more than 10 years behind bars for stealing Christmas gifts from several homes. Prosecutors say 39-year-old Alan Easley, who's been dubbed the Grinch, kicked in doors and walked out with children's wrapped holiday presents. Easley apologized during the sentencing when the judge handed down the 128-month prison term.
24: I mean to do that to kids.
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25: Here's your WSGW weatherology forecast. Scattered showers and storms possible for today. Otherwise, partly sunny skies, a high around 67, and it will be windy. Gusty winds are forecast to continue into Saturday night with passing clouds and a low around 40. We'll see cooler temperatures by Sunday, high around 58 with breezy conditions and mostly sunny skies. Breezy conditions continue into Sunday night, partly cloudy with a low around 37. Hitting a high in the mid-50s for the day on Monday with lots of sunshine. Monday night's forecast includes passing clouds and a low in the mid-30s. Rain showers will come in by Tuesday afternoon with a mix of sun and clouds throughout the day. Temperatures top out around 60. I'm meteorologist Regina Kroll with the WSGW Weatherology Forecast. Right now, it's 45 degrees.
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28: Hello, hello, everybody. Welcome, welcome to Mi Gente on Air. Thank you for being with me here today. It is May 1st, 2026, and we've got a very special show today, and we're gearing up for the big weekend. Cinco de Mayo is happening, the 47th annual Cinco de Mayo of Saginaw. And today, my guest is none other than the Parade Grand Marshal, somebody who was picked that we are honoring because of her contributions to our community. And today, my guest, as everybody can see, is Mrs. Della Chintaca. How are you, Tia? How are you? Say hello.
29: Oh, hello, everybody. I'm so excited about this yet. I am very honored to have been chosen the Grand Marshal for the 47th year of the Cinco de Mayo. This is always an important parade that everybody should join because it is beautiful. Not only me, but everybody else that's going to follow and be in the parade.
28: All right, all right. Well, everybody, I am so excited to have my tia here, obviously. And La Union Civica Mexicana, which is celebrating the 81st year of its existence, the founders of that organization, one of them of the 11 men that founded the Civica in 1945, was my grandfather Joseph V. Diaz, who happens to be my Diaz brother. What do you remember about your brother Joe?
29: My oldest brother. Well, I remember way back when he was home, maybe a couple of years, I remember, when he used to pick me up and call me babe all the time. And when he came over, he would bring me things to enjoy. He knew I was little. And him and his wife were always bringing me things that I enjoyed. And then I remember him when he used to play baseball right at our yard, the big yard we had, with his brothers.
28: Well, Tia Adela, you had a lot of siblings, six sisters and four brothers, and it was a big family.
29: Yes.
28: For the children of Sonovio and Cecilia Diaz, who were immigrants to this country,
29: yes,
28: came from the state of Michoacán and the state of Guanajuato. And so you see my tia sitting here with a rebozo around her neck and her Mexican beautiful dress. What are you planning on wearing, tia, tomorrow?
29: Well, I thought this, or I have a dress, a beautiful dress that I might wear. I don't know, and I got something for my head. And
28: yeah.
29: I'm so happy. I'm so happy. I just don't know what else
28: to say. When I went over to the house, and I know that you were quite, I felt that you were worried about what I was going to say. And I explained this in a post that, you know, as we get older, and my tia here is almost 95 years old. She'll be 95 on August the 13th this year, si Dios quiere. And through the years, we come from such a large family. And it just has seemed like in the last 2-3 years, I've always had to be the bearer of bad news of people passing in my family, mm-hmm, in our family. And so I think my tia was worried, what is he going to say now? She was kind of preparing herself, and her daughter Eleanor and I were saying, smile, smile. But she was having a hard time smiling because she thought there was going to be bad news, right? And then I come out and I say, tia, you have been selected and nominated by the Union Civica to be the parade grand marshal. What were your thoughts at that moment?
29: At that moment, I don't know. I opened my big mouth and...
28: You're a little shocked there, huh?
29: Was so shocked and excited after that. And of course, I thought of all the team, your team, that has, you know, done so much with you in this community. And I was just happy, excited, and honored.
28: Yeah, it's a big honor, tia, because we have been doing this, well, the Civica, I've been doing it for the last 18 years, but the Civica, I remember, started the parade in 1980.
29: I do. I remember a lot of parades, you know, that I always went to the parades whenever I could. And there was one in town in the 70s. It was in the 70s.
28: Mm-hmm.
29: And that's where I met my husband.
28: Uncle Jack Chintaka,
29: yes.
28: Yes, I remember
29: that. He was behind me, whistling behind me, trying to get my attention, of course. And I finally did.
28: And you were very young, like about
29: 16? I was 16, only
28: 15. 15, wow.
29: Yes.
28: Well, tia Adela, I'm going to refer to her tia Adela. I can't refer to her anything else. There were actually parades before the 1980 parade that actually kicked off the parades,
29: yes,
28: and festivals that we have today.
29: Yes.
28: I've seen pictures of right downtown by Kresge's in,
29: yes,
28: Saginaw, in the city of Saginaw. The Pan America Club was riding with Ali Sunig, I remember, and she was quite young then. And so what my tia is referring to is those parades that,
29: yes,
28: came along also with the ethnic festival that later came,
29: yes,
28: to downtown Saginaw.
29: And I was always waving at everybody.
28: Yeah. And I asked her, when I told her the good news, to give me your queen wave. There you go.
29: It's my right hand.
28: Well, tia, what do you remember to those who are listening that call Saginaw home? You were born and raised in Saginaw. She was born on 22nd Street, right by the Gray Iron Plant.
0: Yeah.
28: And she was la última, I call her. She was the youngest of 12 children to my great-grandparents. And so, unfortunately, she is the last who is living. And we're so proud of her to be 95 years of age and still, and, you know, she's had her battles with her health and all, but she is the strongest woman I know, and the stamina that she has had and what she has gone through. And she and I have had talks, and that's what we're having today, where I've interviewed her and asked her questions about the past. What do you remember about Saginaw when you were a young girl?
29: When I was a young girl, well, I remember walking with my mother from 29th to Genesee, where all the stores were. And there was a movie theater there, the Mecca Theater, remember?
28: Mm-hmm.
29: And we used to go a couple times. I used to talk my mom into going, so we did. She was always rushing. And I remember also a bakery there. I forget what it was called, the Home Dairy.
28: Yeah.
29: And my sister-in-law, Odilia Diaz, my brother's wife, used to work there. So I used to get my food free. Whenever we wanted, we'd go in there, and that's what we would get.
28: I want to ask you, Theo, because one of the things that is a real standout that is with us still today is the Potter Street train station. What do you remember about that?
29: I only remember when your dad drove us to Potter Street train station. And at that time, to me, it looked old, but still good. It was in good
28: condition.
29: Condition.
28: Mm-hmm.
29: But now that it's down, I don't go by there very much, but I have my daughter drive me through there, and it looks terrible. It makes me sad. It really does, because that was a beautiful train station, I thought, at the time, you know.
28: Well, there are people that are trying to save it still, preservation of the train station, maybe that's something that you and I can talk about and getting involved with and helping to preserve
29: it. Wonderful.
28: But I remember you telling me a story years ago about your father, Sonovio Diaz, which was my great-grandfather, and how you drove to the train station to say goodbye to him because he was going to see his mother in Kansas City, Kansas, because she had passed away.
29: Yes.
28: Do you remember that memory?
29: Yes, I was crying because I wanted to go with my dad. And he wouldn't take me. He said I couldn't go. But I would have met my grandmother then.
28: Yeah.
29: Because he went to see his mother in Kansas City.
28: Yeah, Epitacia Tenorio Diaz.
29: Yes, so I cried all the way home. Of course, you know, felt very bad.
28: The hub of the Saginaw Latino community at that time was in that area by Potter Street because, of course, St. Joseph Catholic Church was there.
29: Yes.
28: On Potter Street, though, there was a cinema there on Potter Street as well as El Zapatero, the shoe man, Manuel Herrera.
29: There was a lot of our Mexican people in that time that were all over Potter Street that I remember going to the stores. There was a meat market and, so many things. And then also on 6th Street, the same thing. I think it was all
28: businesses.
29: All
28: yeah. Mm-hmm. Now, I remember you also telling me a story of your mother. She used to make cheese from the actual milk of the cows.
29: Yes.
28: And can you tell me a little bit about that and how she would walk around in the First Ward area to sell her 10-cent cheese?
29: Yes, which used to make it at the farm.
28: Mm-hmm.
29: My dad used to get the milk, and she would make the cheese and make little round, just like you see them now, And she used to walk, we used to walk, from the farm all the way around Washington to 6th Street, 7th, 10th, you know, we would go. Because she had regular customers that she used to sell to.
28: That must be where I get my entrepreneurial spirit, my great-grandma Cecilia. She was a businesswoman on foot who would walk and sell cheese to the Mexican people. She had her customers.
29: We did a lot of walking.
28: Dia, you lived on Wolf Road. Now, if any of you remember, on the other side of the bridge, you know, if you're on Outer Drive in Buena Vista and you cross over the bridge, there's Wolf Road there. And there's a lot of businesses and everything now. But, Dia, you remember a time when it was farmland, and that's where your family, where you grew up.
29: Yes, we used to walk. I used to have friends from school that lived on Washington and Outer Drive there, you know. So I remember walking through all those streets, coming by with my mom, you know.
28: And what school was it that you attended?
29: Down School.
28: Down School in Buena Vista?
29: Mm-hmm.
28: I
29: went up to the 8th grade there, and then when we moved, I started going to St. Joe's because we didn't know where else, you know. And I only went there a year, I think, and when I turned 15, there was no more.
28: Well, you became a city girl.
29: Yes.
28: You moved to 29th Street.
29: Yes.
28: Yeah. Dia, you are going to be approaching your 95th birthday. Si Dios quiere. How do you, let me just translate that for my non-Hispanic listeners. If God is willing, that's what si Dios quiere means. And how do you feel, Dia, that you're, first of all, did you ever think you'd be this age? And how do you feel being close to 95?
29: First of all, I want to thank the Lord. He must have me here for a reason. And for one thing, I'm meeting a lot of my fifth and sixth generation kids. Mm-hmm. And they don't even know who I am, really. But I tell them who I am. So some of them know, you know. And then I have grandchildren. I'm in the fifth generation with them. There's about 70 people in my family that I counted.
28: Wow.
29: Probably more. I don't know now.
28: So you're kind of taking after your mother and having all these descendants. Your mother had over 65 grandchildren when she was living.
29: And then
28: many more. In the last census count that we had in 2013, was over 1,000 people.
29: Yes.
28: So that's a lot of descendants. And, you know, as God had said, you know, multiply. And Grandma Cecilia surely did, and so did you, Aunt Della. And I wanted my producer, Matt, to show a picture of her mother. I think it's in one of my pictures that I sent to him. She's the lady on the couch. This is a beautiful picture here of my Tia Della when she was 15. Look at that picture with... a little braid in her hair, but it's a beautiful picture of her at a time when she was very young in Saginaw and still had just moved to the 29th Street from the farm that they lived on Wolf Road.
29: Yes.
28: Is there
29: that's about when I met my husband.
28: Oh, what a lucky man, huh? Yes. Uncle Jack was. Yes, they were married in 1948. And then they were married all the way till he passed, I believe, in 2010. So it was a long marriage. And I remember them a lot when I was very young, living in the area there on Hosmer Street. Aunt Della lived on Hosmer. And my family lived on Hamel Street. And, you know, it was all in the area by the baseball diamond. Yes. If people remember, they used to even have concerts out there. It was right there on Cumberland and Holland Street, that beginning. I know many people lived in that. And I just saw Dia. I went by the house on Hosmer yesterday, and they're putting a new roof. The house is still standing.
29: Oh, right.
28: Yeah.
29: Wow.
28: And there's my great-grandma Cecilia in her home which was my Aunt Della's home on 29th Street. Cecilia Rosales Diaz, she came from Huandacareo, Michoacan. In 1919, she immigrated to the United States with her husband, Sonovio Diaz, my grandfather, and my tío Esteban Diaz. And it is from her that we have the descendants, the children who are no longer with us, but my Aunt Della is the last of 12, and she was the baby. Mm-hmm. And so
29: six daughters.
28: Yeah, six
29: and
28: daughters
29: four sons.
28: Yeah, and then two died in infancy.
29: She had.
28: But I got to tell you, everybody, my tía Della is, to me, was and is the greatest cook to come out of Saginaw, Michigan. Boy, she learned how to cook just like her mother, who had learned in the old days where they used mocajetes and palotes and really made the great Mexican food that so many of my family have been privy to through the years. And I was fortunate to learn from her and my mother, Anita Diaz, her niece. They were the two greatest cooks that any young man, young boy could ever have and imagine. So the patitos, the rice, the beans, everything that I cook over there at the Civica all comes from this lady and my mother and what they had shown me through the years. And actually using the chili ancho, the chili guajillo, all those chilies, instead of powders, we actually use the actual chilies. And I can't thank Aunt Della enough for teaching me a skill that I try to teach to others, and I will. Maybe I'll have a class, Tia, where I'll invite the community. Anybody wants to learn how to make tamales? My tia, tell me, tia, how did you learn to make tamales?
29: I learned from my mother.
28: Yes.
29: My mother, I used to stand there and watch her, and that's what I learned from. And I also have a daughter named Christina. Everybody knows Christine, I'm sure. She's the only one in my family that likes cooking.
28: Yeah.
29: And gets behind that table and does everything.
28: Oh, Chris makes some great jams.
29: Chris does everything. Everything yet. Cans, cooks, makes bread, cans the meat even, like Mom.
28: Mm-hmm.
29: Oh, my God, she's wonderful.
28: Well, maybe about 2 months ago, I was at my tía Della's house, and we started talking about on the farm and how great-grandma would preserve her meat. And it's just amazing to me. Here she's going to be 95 years old, and these visions and memories that she has shared with me, and I'm talking all my life. I was always at tía Della's house with my mother. It's just amazing to me that she's remembering back 80, 90 years. And I thank the Lord, I thank God that she has her mental capabilities, and she's very sharp. She sometimes, Tia, you'll say, oh, I can't remember something, I can't remember either. So it's both of us, but that just comes, and then maybe 2 minutes down the road, we're talking about something else, and it comes right back to us.
29: Yeah.
28: And I'll say, oh, I remember. So.
29: And that happens with everybody. It happened this morning.
28: Oh, yeah, yeah.
29: With Rita.
28: Well, she is the mother of Rita, Pastor Rita Gallardo, as well as mother-in-law, suegra to Frank Gallardo over at Living Faith Ministries. So she has raised a pastor, and she has been involved through the years with her husband, Jacinto Chintaco, with the boxing. So when we come back out of commercial, I'm going to talk and ask her about those boxing days when she was the first female Hispanic judge way back in the 1970s, and she took on the establishment because they didn't want her as a woman to be a judge. So we'll be back more here on Mi Gente on Air with Mrs. Della Chintaca.
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1: Welcome back, everybody, and thank you for being with me here today on this May 1st, 2026 day. We are all gearing up here in Saginaw for a great Cinco de Mayo celebration. The parade starts at 10:30 a.m. Lineup will be, you know, earlier. You can get there to Rust Street by 7 in the morning if you like. But the parade will actually start at 10:30. And then the fiesta over at the Joke Credit Union Event Park starts at 12 noon. We have the Ballet Folklorico of Detroit, Conjunto Cheese, Deseo, Grupo Deseo. And we got Bumper Gomez coming from San Antonio, Texas. So there's a lot that's going to be happening with over 10 food trucks in the presence of, you know, making Mexican foods. And then we have the dance, the Gran Baile, that's happening at the Union Civica, 2715 Wadsworth. And that's the doors open at 7 p.m. and the dance will be from 8 p.m. to 12 midnight. So a lot happening. I pray to God that all my Civica All-Stars are ready and are going to be able to get through the whole day. We got a lot going on. We got great food, great music, and great people. But today, right here, I have my tia Della Chantaca. She is with me, and she's going to be riding in the parade as the parade grand marshal down Michigan Avenue. And I got to tell you, the parade going down Michigan Avenue north to the Saginaw United School on Niagara, that's a long parade. So, tia, I hope you have the stamina. But please, if you feel like it's too cold or it's, you know, tough, wave to the crowd from the window. We'll shut the, she's going to be in a convertible, and if possible.
2: I wanted to let you know I have a nurse, mm-hmm. my nurse that's going to be in the parade. She says, I'm going to be watching you.
1: Yeah, yeah. And she's going to have a lot of family members, all her grandchildren. How many grandchildren are going to be walking next to you?
2: Oh, gosh, I don't know. At least 60?
1: Wow, that's a lot.
2: At least, maybe less, I don't know. Because I have a lot of people from out of town, Colorado, Texas, California.
1: Wow, and they're coming for the parade?
2: No. I don't think so.
3: They'll be watching.
1: Well, the thing is because she has so many grandchildren and all, and like I said, she's got a lot of nieces and nephews that may be walking with her. I've invited them all. If you're her elder nieces and nephews and you want to walk with her, feel free to, because this is really you know, a beautiful thing for our family, because she represents a generation that, you know, meant so much to all of us, you know. So she's the second generation here in America, born here. She was actually born here, but her immigrant parents came in 1919.
2: They were the first.
1: As a result of the what was going on with the Mexican Revolution. Tia, you know, I know that so much that you and I talk about is the memories and the history of Saginaw, the city itself, and there are many times where you share what we as Latinos, we say chisme. We talk about people in the past, and because of my affiliation with the Union Civica Mexicana, I pretty much know a lot of history myself, because I've always played an interest of it. Many years ago, when you lived on Hosmer, and I'm talking about 1969, 1970, did you ever think that I would grow up to be this historian in the city and know all this information about history? What did you think of me back then?
2: I remember going to the parades because I love the parades.
1: No, but what do you remember about me personally as your nephew when I was 5 years old?
2: Oh, my gosh, Larry. I lived where I saw when you were, I knew where you were born. Mm-hmm. Your mom brought you over and showed you, and I was excited. I held you. And all through the years you were growing, I got to see you almost every day. Because your mom and I were like this.
1: Two peas in a pod.
2: Yeah. So, you know, sometimes you were bad But you were nice most of the time, and you had that beautiful smile, too.
1: Well, thank you, Tia. I remember being...

0: went to Hosmer Street, that's where everything was happening.
1: Yes.
0: Diaz Della's house was the house where we all gathered. After Grandma Cecilia had passed and all, it was Diaz Della's house.
1: And I'm sure the Medells could, you know, say that every time they wanted to have a party, we would invite them to our house. And we would have a party every weekend, just about.
0: Yeah, the pictures that we have.
1: And then it moved to the basement in our new home.
0: Well, you know, Uncle Jack, Uncle Jack Chintaka, he was very outgoing. He talked with everybody. He was welcoming to all of Diaz's family. And so that's why, you know, that was the gathering house with all the cousins. If the cousins came from Texas, from Galveston, yes. Aunt Rosie's family, we all gathered there. And yes. That was part of the reason why we started our family reunions.
1: Yes.
0: I think we just had the 8th family reunion. They're not every year, but since 1987, we had the first one. Well, actually, 1969
1: yes.
0: is the first family
1: reunion.
0: First
1: family reunion.
0: But I want people to know your involvement, Dia, in regards to the boxing with Uncle Jack. I know that was a big part of his life and as a result, your life.
1: My sons.
0: And your sons were boxers, Danny and Johnny Chintaka.
1: Mm-hmm. He used to train them at the house. And then when Daniel turned 15, he put him in the Golden Gloves.
0: Oh, yeah.
1: And he was a popular boxer.
0: He was the first recipient of the Piazza Award.
1: Yes, yes.
0: Man, back in the 70s, I remember that. And that big trophy,
1: yes.
0: I believe it's at the Castle Museum still. Yeah. My cousin Danny Chintaka was an amazing boxer, a young man. I think he was only 15 at the time when he won that award. But they went on to be Golden Glove champs. And my Uncle Jack Chintaka, he went on to be honored by the Golden Gloves of the state of Michigan for his involvement in boxing and you know, teaching these young men the skill. My tia Della here, sometime around 1975, she took on the idea of actually being a judge for boxing. Judging the bouts that were happening with their boxers as well as boxers across the state of Michigan. Tell me about that, Dia, because there was a real movement against you that you withstood and beat.
1: Right. Well, I used to go be assigned to the boxing shows in Flint, Detroit, all over. I even was a judge in New York and Florida. And when they had boxing shows here in Saginaw, they would send me, they sent me, you know.
0: They would send you to the bouts in Lansing.
1: They would send me a paper, you know, saying you are
0: eligible.
1: You are going to be the judge in this show.
0: Mm-hmm.
1: Well, when the Lions Club found out, they said no, we don't allow ladies in our boxing. So I had a big fight. Well, you know.
0: And there was a woman that you once told me that was the first woman judge in the state of Michigan.
1: Woman judge, yes.
0: And she helped you.
1: She's the one that taught me. But then after that, I went to Lansing for the training for a year. I went over there for the training.
0: And you got your license to be a
1: and
0: judge.
1: And that's when I got my first license.
0: Yeah.
1: Yes.
0: Well, I remember the news article that came out in the Saginaw News. I think it was 1975.
1: Oh, yeah. I still have that.
0: Yeah, it was a big thing at the time. And you withstood your ground, and I remember being very proud of you then. I was like 10 years old.
1: I did.
0: And they had you.
1: They had to put me on.
0: Yeah, they had to put you on because they
1: tried. Because that came from the state of Michigan.
0: Yeah.
1: You know, the paper.
0: How many years would you say you did that as a judge?
1: As a judge? Your uncle was involved about 20 years. So I counted at least 12 to 15 years. 12 maybe.

0: I remember that there was a big mobile home that you and Uncle Jack bought to cart around the boxers. And about 5 years ago, I was talking with Ernie Garza. Not Ernie Garza, the current, the one that was boxing at the time, but the one that was boxing in the 70s. And Ernesto Garza, we call him Ernie, he talked about, he remembers a big snowstorm, and you were driving you know what I'm going to say, right?
1: You know, I learned to drive that motorhome.
0: Yeah, motorhome.
1: I was really good at it. So my husband used to let me drive because he was having one beer.
0: Yeah, and Ernie actually remembers you taking the wheel and just like, you're sliding all over the place.
1: Well, I started sliding, you know. It was a bad storm. I started sliding and I tried to turn the wheel so we wouldn't go in that ditch. Well, it wasn't a ditch, thank God. But we got stuck in the snow.
0: Yeah.
1: So we had to have help to get out of there and continue on to the boxing show in Gaylord.
0: Wow.
1: That was in Gaylord.
0: Yeah.
1: Yes, I remember that.
0: I thought it was quite funny that Ernie,
1: you know, they
0: that was
1: all
0: his memory.
1: Laughed. Everybody laughed. Yeah. All the boys were laughing at me and coming at me, knowing to my shoulders. He said, well, he let you drive. He let you drive.
0: Yeah, Della the chauffeur, not only a boxing judge, but a chauffeur getting the boxers to the game.
1: I had a lot of fun. I had a lot of fun with these boys. Mm-hmm. I was their nurse. I was their laundry girl. I was their cook.
0: Oh, yeah.
1: I was everything to those boys.
0: And there's so many. Is there any that come to the top of your head, the Carter boys and... the Rodriguez's, the Garza's.
1: Yes, we were the ones that had the most. And the other trainers, they told the Lions Club that I was being the judge and I was judging all of our kids. Well, that wasn't true because I could not judge other boys from other teams.
0: That were boxing your
1: boxers. Oh, no, I mean...
0: You meant the opposite.
1: On my team, I could not judge.
0: Yeah.
1: But the others were, you know, because if I did it, they would complain about it. So I only did a couple of them, and I think I was fair.
0: Yeah.
1: You know.
0: Well, you know, I do remember the Golden Gloves era at that time in the 70s. It was huge. And they would have the big bouts even at the Civic Center, the Saginaw Civic Center. And my best friend at the time, Rudy Rodriguez, he came out there and he knocked them down. And it was a great fight. But Rudy came victorious away and won that fight. And we were all proud of him as well as all of Uncle Jack's boxers. And Johnny, cousin Johnny, your son, a great boxer as well. Also,
1: he's the one that was a Golden Glove champ. Way to Florida.
0: Yeah, he did.
1: Oh, I could.
0: So many memories, huh?
1: I could tell so many.
0: Yeah. And you know, Dia, and I want to express this to my audience, you know, anytime you talk about my Dia or my Uncle Jack, my Dio, to any of those boxers today, they have the utmost respect. You taught them lessons as young men. You kept them off the streets. Conrad Rios was one of them, I remember. Mike Leal. Like I said, Ernie Garza, there were just so many. Fred Perez,
1: yes.
0: So many. And they were, most of them were all my friends. And I remember going with you guys sometimes on that mobile, what did you call it? Mobile?
1: Motorhome.
0: Motorhome. And I would go.
1: We had the first motorhome here, the Diaz family anyway.
0: Yeah.
1: And I wanted to say one more thing.
0: Go ahead.
1: When Uncle Jack decided to retire, He told Juan Garcia that he wanted him to take over his boxing club.
0: Yes.
1: So he trained him to become a trainer, and he's the one that has the boxing show.
0: Yeah.
1: So he does a wonderful job.
0: And his grandson now And his son did it a few times for a few years, and now his grandson over at the old former GI Form building has his
1: right.
0: Yeah. And the Carlton Bar and the Gentaka Boxing Gym was all in the area of
1: we had
0: Carlton.
1: The plantation.
0: The plantation bar.
1: Yeah, above the plantation bar, there was a big hall, and the owner of the bar let us have that free. So we trained there a lot.
0: Well, Thea, you know, I have had many guests on this show. I've been doing this for 5 years now. And I mentioned early on the beginning of the show that you are my oldest guest. It is a great honor. I wish I could take a picture of you right now because you look stunning. You are absolutely beautiful sitting over there. You do not look like you're 95 years of age.
1: Wow.
0: It's just a wonderful feeling in my heart to be able to share with the community my great aunt here, who was my mother's best friend. They were two peas in a pod. My mother was 6 months older than my tia, but that was her aunt too. And so they were in the cribs together, very young, and she just has great fond memories. I remember picking peaches with her and my mom, and blueberries out in Hemlock. Strawberries. They would freeze them. We would can them. And I'll tell you what, and I think anybody who's out there that can remember the days in the 70s or 80s when they used to can tomatoes, bushels of tomatoes. Yeah. I have that great memory on Hosmer Street where you would walk in the house and Theodella was canning tomatoes. That smell.
1: You used to like to eat the tomatoes.
0: Oh, yeah.
1: When we peeled them.
0: And you know, my cousin Pauline Cap, Pauline Orozco Cap, she and I went over to Tia's house probably about 8 years ago, and we canned tomatoes with you just to have the experience again because we missed it.
1: Yeah.
0: And, you know, so Pauline and I had a wonderful time with her. And, you know, the memories that I've had of my Tia cooking in her basement. She cooked for the Saginaw Board of Education. She cooked for AT&T. She had big clients.
1: AAA.
0: And she cooked for Uncle Jack when he worked in the plant and made taquitos. And, you know, I mean, this woman has been cooking for so many years.
1: Yeah.
0: And it was never a burden, I don't think, to her because she enjoyed cooking. She loved cooking. And there are times now in her 90s where I'd come over to the house and she is in front of the stove still. She might be in her wheelchair, but she is cutting up jalapenos. She's cutting up onions, and you know, it's just really amazing. But you know, there was a point where she was making tamales as well, and she loved bringing all of us together who helped her.
1: Yes.
0: But there came a point we said, "Dia, no more." It was too much.
1: Oh, yeah.
0: But she.
1: It is.
0: She shared that gift with me, and I think that I have mastered the tamales. Not as good as my tias, they never will be, but they're very close.
1: They're very good. They're
0: and I love sharing them with her. She's my taste tester for the community when we have the tamale taste-off. So, but that's what I'm inspired by. I'm inspired by her gift, her culinary gifts, and what she has shared with her family. And that's why I cook what I do, like at the Union Civic America.
1: If anybody likes the Mexican food, come to Larry. Because Larry makes the best pozole, menudo, enchiladas. Oh, my goodness. Everything is so good, Larry.
0: Well, thank you, Thea. When my Thea has been in the hospital and she has gotten out and she needs a boost, I make her caldo de res.
1: Yeah.
0: And she, you know, it's surprising to us because we're like, oh, my cousin Eleanor will say, no, she's not going to eat that much. I said, well, let's just all put it in the bowl. And we come back and she's eating the whole bowl. And it gives her strength. So we're so I feel so happy when she does that.
1: And I love Mexican food. That's what I like for her to cook, this Mexican food.
0: Yeah. Well, Thea, tomorrow, you will be on the Camaro, and you will be waving to the crowd.
1: That'll
0: what do you want to say to the people?
1: Oh, that'll be my day.
0: Yeah.
1: Oh, my God. Thank you, Larry.
0: It wasn't just me.
1: And I want to thank all the ladies from the Union Civica Mexicana, because if it wasn't for them, I wouldn't be here. Yeah. But I'd be at the parade, I think, as long as it was nice.
0: Yeah.
1: But I wouldn't be wearing these nice things.
0: Yeah.
1: And I've got a dress that I might wear. It'll look beautiful.
0: Well, I just want to give acknowledgement to her daughter Eleanor, her daughter Gloria, her daughter Christina, she mentioned, her daughter Rita, and Johnny, her son, and her son Danny. They had the best mother, I know they're all so proud of you. They will be so proud of you tomorrow. We all will, dear.
1: Oh, I'm sure. I love my kids so much. Yeah.
0: And all the grandchildren and all the nieces, the nephews, I will be the biggest cheerleader for you out there.
1: And I'm here for all of them. I hope they remember me.
0: Well, dear, thank you so much for being my guest here today. The show has come to an end. And I know that many people will watch this, and I just feel so blessed. And I know that I speak for most of my family, the nieces and nephews, all of us, because
1: thank you, Lord.
0: God has graced us with this woman of grace.
1: And I'm so glad that I'm feeling good for this.
0: Yeah. All right, we'll see everybody next week. But I want everybody, and I want everybody to know, everybody's invited to the 47th annual Cinco de Mayo Saginaw. It's a great tradition that we have, a cultural extravaganza, and please come out to the parade and the festival, and even the dance if you'd like.
1: See you then.
0: We'll see you next week. Adios.
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0: surrounding the 2004 release of the very popular song, Stacy's Mom. 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
10: Here's your WSGW weatherology forecast. Scattered showers and storms possible for today. Otherwise, partly sunny skies, a high around 67, and it will be windy. Gusty winds are forecast to continue into Saturday night with passing clouds and a low around 40. We'll see cooler temperatures by Sunday, a high around 58 with breezy conditions and mostly sunny skies. Breezy conditions continue into Sunday night, partly cloudy with a low around 37. Hitting a high in the mid-50s for the day on Monday with lots of sunshine. Monday night's forecast includes passing clouds and a low in the mid-30s. Rain showers will come in by Tuesday afternoon with a mix of sun and clouds throughout the day. Temperatures top out around 60. I'm meteorologist Regina Kroll with the WSGW Weatherology Forecast. Right now, it's 46 degrees.
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13: Good afternoon, ladies and gentlemen. Welcome to another edition of United Shades of Gray, conversations of race in America. The world is changing so ever so fastly. And someone once said that the more things change, the more they stay the same. Well, I have a couple young men that are here from the community that are very involved. And I wanted to just have a conversation with these two individuals about where they think our nation is, what's going on. How are they feeling after the decision of the Supreme Court 6-3, which essentially gutted the Civil Rights Voting Act? There's a lot going on, and I want these brothers here to come in and just kind of share. I have in the stream with me, if you're looking on the social media stream, the young man to the left is Jeffrey Bulls. He is the founder and president of CAP, a Community Alliance for the People.
14: Yes, sir.
13: All right. And then also another brother we have is the executive director of CAC. And you guys are very familiar with him. They've been around for a very long time. And that is Hurley TJ Coleman the fourth.
4: How y'all doing out there?
13: Did I get it right?
4: You did.
13: All right.
4: Oh, did you say four?
13: The third. Your son is a fourth. Yep. They got one, two, three, and four. So legacy in that name is continuing. So I'm just going to jump right in. First of all, gentlemen, how are you all doing? How are you doing, Jeff?
14: Man, it's hard to say. I guess I'm maintaining. I guess that's probably the best way I can say it.
13: All right. And you, Brother Hurley?
4: I'm struggling. Struggling to grapple with my new reality.
13: For those of you who are listening, because this is this show does not air necessarily on an urban station. This is on WSGW, and this program creates for many the first time that a black voice has been on this side of the microphone in a strong sense. And so there are conversations that we have here. And many people that listen, tune in, and they're like, why does he talk about race? Because we need to. And they're sometimes angered. I get many calls into the station about how people feel about some of the things that I say or my opinions, which I think that's fair. Everyone has an opinion. But then there's some of you that said, hey, we did not know. We were clueless. We're learning. We're being educated. And I appreciate all of those voices, thoughts, and perspectives. But today we're going to just begin to talk. There was a whole conversation, fellas, coming into this 2024 election, the concept and the thoughts around Project 2025. And there was so much noise that was made about it from Democrats and from the African-American community and folks all, you know, that were not a part of MAGA, the MAGA world. Number 4547, he completely denounced, I don't know anything about the plan. What he said is, I did not read the plan. And I said at that time, I absolutely believe it because I doubt that he would read something that is, would cause, you know, to be very in tune and informed. This type of stuff he wouldn't read. But I do believe that people informed him of what was in it. So as you look at where we are today, we are seeing things. We have seen probably about 60 to 65% of Project 2025 now no longer just thoughts, no longer ideas, but for a program or a project that did not exist, the implementation feels very real. Mm-hmm. What are your thoughts surrounding that particular conversation? Go ahead, Jeff.
14: It's kind of ironic looking back at those conversations and the kind of conversations we were having around the election. And, just thinking back, you know, I can admit, there was some of it that I thought was, you know, kind of fear mongering.
13: It'll never happen. Yeah. Not in this world.
14: And maybe that was in hindsight, I guess maybe that's a little naive. you underestimate the power of people who want to destroy a people.
13: Yeah.
14: Now just reflecting back on that and seeing what's happening now. It's a wow moment for me. It's like, yeah. Wow. Our parents, our grandparents talked about the things that they dealt with as they matriculated through this society. And it's like, man, it's like deja vu. It's like we're dealing with it now.
13: It is absolutely crazy. Hurley, I know that you and I, we had a conversation before, and we were talking about the immediate impact that came when this administration took office in January, that January. Man, it seems crazy. It was almost a year and a half ago, but because so much has happened. The initial thing was it was the attack on federal jobs, which we knew were places where a lot of African Americans were because they could not get jobs in corporate America and in the states. But the federal government, with their policies on equity or trying to produce equity, that was a place where they could go. We saw over 800,000 African-American women, which is one of the most educated bases in this country, lose employment and their jobs, with job insecurity being a real thing. We then saw what many people said, oh, this is not about blackness, this is about rich and poor, because I get that all the time, right? It's not about black. I think it's the difference between rich and poor. We see that one as well. But we saw an attack on SNAP benefits and food insecurity, the things that were essential to how you work with our community in terms of what it needs to do in terms of providing for its citizens. This is a year later. What are you feeling? Have you been able to kind of recover? Are you regrouping? What's going on in your world, Hurley?
4: To speak to where we are in terms of our most vulnerable population, we are still yet grappling from the impact that take place in 2025. There are multiple programs that have lost funding yet to this date. There's multiple streams of funding that we used to have in the county that are gone.
13: Yeah.
4: There are programs that were focused on specific populations that were the most disproportionate, and that were Black men, Black women, some of our Hispanic population, and even those who are indigenous people who are living out within the reservations, who are really suffering too. So this administration has been very calculated in how they've done it, and we as a social safety net structure are still trying to recover from what we saw coming in 2024.
13: Well, you know, I think it's interesting. Like I said, oftentimes, I'm sure you all have heard this, when we have these conversations about what was happening to Black America or what would happen to Black America before the administration took office, the conversation by our white brothers on the other side, or just folks who weren't Black, let's say it like that, would always like, no, it's not a Black or white thing. Why do Black people always make it a Black or white thing? It's not a Black thing. This is a poverty thing. This is an economic thing. This is the rich versus poor. And we do see that also being a thing. And I think a lot of our brothers in urban or rural areas are finding out that they too are a part of the other category in certain situations. But what we have seen, to me, has been a targeted, a focused, a well-intended plot on the Black vote, on Black economics, Black sustainability, our access to government contracts, really an entire nation of people being able to take care of, to build wealth, and to be really take advantage of the American dream. What do you think when I say that to you, Jeff? Does that echo true to you in your thought and your heart?
14: Yeah, it does echo true. You know, and it's hard to deny. I mean, I guess there are people out there that will, but you know, if you you know, just look objectively, you'd have to see it. You'd have to see how targeted this is, and who it's intended to hurt. I don't know how else to say that except to plainly say that. You know, a certain community is under attack, and how we matriculate through society while this is happening. I'm struggling to come up with answers. I'll be honest. It's a day-to-day thing for me to wake up to see the next thing that happens and the next thing that happens the next thing that happens. Like, you know, how do we survive?
13: It's a real thing. When we look at this, so this started with those with jobs, right? Those attack on jobs. And then after that, it was the dismantling of DEI, right? Diversity, equity, and inclusion, on the premise that we were going to replace that with this society based on merit, as if DEI did not have merit as its principal value as well. And then we went in and we saw this whole thing with DOGE and having access to American information and downloads that no one still knows the depth of the information that now a private entity holds.
14: Mm-hmm.
13: Then we saw the falling apart, supposedly, of that relationship. We saw, for the first time, African countries being demonized and not being accepted, and they were not going to allow them to come over and receive asylum and things of that nature, unless they were white families from South Africa who were coming over and received the full benefit of their coming over from this American government. When we look at these disparities, Hurley, and we see that it's been one thing after the next, from jobs to health care, mm-hmm. to the issues of who can be asylum, to really beginning to challenge the idea of what is an American, the 14th Amendment under attack. How can someone say that this is not a very well-intended attack on Black America?
4: I think that's a great question, Kareem, because when you think about the legislation from 1964 and 1965 and what was happening then, what's happening in 1964 and 1965 is still happening in 2026, and now is exacerbated when you think about the vicinity of the issues. The vicinity of the issues are taking place in concentrated, qualified census tracts. And right now, I just talked to our superintendent of schools for Saginaw, and I'm in a meeting yesterday, and I'm saying, well, 62% of the county is qualifies for free and reduced lunch. And then he hits me back and say, nah, let me give you something more. 84% in the city, in our city schools qualify for free and reduced lunch. Yeah. So which means when you look at the city, when you look at urban areas, not just Saginaw, but urban areas all across the country, we all have the same statistics. They all look the same. Curbed violence, heightened violence, heightened poverty, heightened destruction, all these things. And then you have heightened people who don't feel like they're part of the system because the system has continually and perpetually failed them. So we're seeing this stuff replay itself year by year and by year. This is a strategic effort to take our vote, to take our voice away, and to allow people to not have a chance to want to participate in the electoral process.
13: You know, you said a mouthful, and one of the things I think is so important is because when we look at America, and we look at the principles and the ideals of what it means to be the greatest democracy in the world, to be the land that fights for freedom, right? We have long believed as a nation, or at least purported, that the power of the vote and the fact that every individual, every American, you know, we the people, we are trying to have this more perfect union to give everyone these rights, right? These inalienable rights. And so the power of a vote is almost essential, that your vote matters, is almost essential to being American. What we have seen within this past couple of weeks, it seems like yesterday because it keeps giving on. Man. What we have seen with what the attack on the Voting Rights Act, what does that say about who truly is American and whose vote should really matter, Jeff?
14: It says very plainly that the prevailing belief in this country is that the Black vote doesn't matter. It hurts for those words to even come out of my mouth because it's just reality. You know, we believe different. We organize differently. We fight that fight every day as Black people because we believe differently.
13: Yeah.
14: But the reality is we have an opponent. We have an enemy, a very strong enemy that we've always had. Mm-hmm. And now they have the power to, you know, attack that. And it's very sobering for me to even say it and see it vividly in my mind. And again, I'm just struggling with the thought of how do we offset that? How, as a community, how do we fight that fight? I know our ancestors have always probably had that same question, you know, going back generations, like how do we, you know, what do we do? And you know, I feel that moment. I feel that presence, their presence. I feel that we're dealing with it now. Mm-hmm. And so now it's time to fight back.
13: You know, Sherry Henderson, who's watching this in the live stream, said it shows more than just the Black vote, but that Black people don't matter. I want to say it this way. I believe what's taking place is that they understand that there is power in the Black vote, and that the Black vote, when utilized, because 60% or more, almost 80% of Blacks vote usually in the Democratic Party, right? And so when they show up, that meant that Democrats would get elected. That meant that folks of color had a place where they could be viable candidates to enter into our government, whether it was a local government or a national government, right? A federal government position. But our vote had such a powerful meaning that, and they did not want us to matter, that the only way to stop that from happening was to attack the Black vote. Now, for those of you who are not aware of what's going on, because what I cannot take for granted and what we can't take for granted is that white America really understands black history. We've come to a real understanding when Trump, President Trump was in office his last time and he made some statements and he was going to have that big rally in Tulsa, Oklahoma on the day of the Tulsa massacre. And they learned what Black Wall Street was. And so it was like, we had never heard of Black Wall Street. Well, Black Wall Street was only one example of black wealth. What happens when black people are allowed to build wealth, to build community, take care of our own. And so we cannot take for granted that white America understands the concepts or the impact of this in our community, because voting rights, civil rights, MLK, Frederick Douglass, and Sojourner Truth, maybe a Harriet Tubman, were the extent of what many of us have received, those who were in predominantly white institutions. So we understand it was not their responsibility to educate their people, but it was our responsibility to do so. So let's not take for granted that they understand what it means. This Voting Rights Act of 1965 that has essentially been gutted out. Let's talk about what the reason behind the need for that act was.
4: You know, I'll start. When you think about just recently what happened in Nashville, where you have a predominantly, you know, black leader that represents a portion of that state, and the interests that should be lifted on the table that sometimes are pushed to the sides would not be highlighted, or would not be, the cries of those people wouldn't be heard unless that elected official went onto the podium and created bills and legislations to fight for those people on behalf of the people that are living in the most horrible conditions with the most horrible of circumstances. They need someone to represent them. So basically, this Supreme Court had the ability to go in and undo 60 years worth of fighting to try to get a seat, a voice to the table, and to allow us as American citizens in whatever state you live in to represent, to have representation that protects your interests. Basically, Supreme Court took that away and allowed for any state to begin to maneuver pieces in place to take away that voice. And so until you hear yourself screaming loud saying, hey, help me, now it's going to be a faint cry saying, hey, help me, because now you don't have a voice at the table.
13: Well, the thing is this, and for those of you out there, this 1965 act that has been around, like he said, 60 years, the purpose of this was that once blacks were given the right to vote, then they were intimidated at polls. So these voting rights acts were about, there won't be intimidation at the polls. Poll taxes, they won't have poll taxes. It talked about those things. Because sometimes you would go vote, and then once you get there, they'd be like, well, you can't vote because you don't have ID. So it dealt with the issues that were negatively affecting people of color. You would show up, and they say, oh, you're at the wrong voting site. You got to go over there. When you get there, then it's closed, right?
4: How many bubble gums are in a jar?
13: Yeah. Right. Yeah, those crazy questions that they would do to keep black folks from voting. In addition to that, what it also did, and what's most important as we talk about this, and you brought up Tennessee, it made sure that when black folks lived in communities that were largely black, that they would be able to represent people who looked like them. I think that that's important. We want to vote who we believe understands who we are, where we come from, and they understand the things and how our community works, right? So what would often happen was that they would use these racial tactics to really dilute the black vote. And so black people would go into a community that was largely black, and there would be a white individual that would win because either they were removing people from rolls and not counting votes and all of these different things. So this 1965 Civil Rights Voting Act, I always say Civil Rights Voting Act, but this voting act was really about making sure that each individual, wherever you were from, whatever community you were from, black, white, or other, that your vote had the weight of your community. So you could vote representation that was consistent with your community. What this reversal does by the Supreme Court, and I always say that the racism is always in the policy. every single time that Black America has made strides toward equality and toward a more perfect union reception, it has always been the civil rights that has come with their decision that has knocked us back decades. So this is an opportunity for us to really look at where are we as a nation. I think it's time for us to solidify. I would like to think that this is going to bring us together, that we would solidify on, around those things, because as you said, we are back to square one in some of the things that we've been fighting for a long time. We're going to take a quick commercial break, and when we come back, we're going to continue this conversation and talk about what do we do now that we've seen the play. The jig is up. The cat is out of the bag. There is no more hiding. Stick, stay, don't go away. We'll be back with more United Shades of Grey.
15: My name is Sophia. I'm in a college.
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3: This is Kramer. We're back with more United Shades of Gray. Before break, we were talking about how that Civil Rights Act for voting has just been gutted. Now, what's interesting about this is that they basically said that in order for you to say that a policy or around racism or voting is racist, that you had to prove intent. They have now said that in order for black people to get equality, that we have to be psychics and mind readers, and that we would have to be able to get into a person's mind and determine that this is what they intended. When before that, the right basically said, the act said, that we had the ability to look at the outcomes. And if the outcomes were slanted or the outcomes appeared to favor one, then that was enough to establish that there needs to be a change. So now that that's been changed, basically people have the ability to, we've got to be able to prove what people are thinking, which is absolutely absurd. You mentioned Tennessee earlier today. Tennessee just voted, basically the one district that was largely black, that had representation, to gerrymander that. So now, the balance of power for the individual that was just represented has now shifted, meaning that the voice, the process of dilution of the black vote is in full swing. And we see this happening in not just MAGA states, but Republican places all over the board, just so that they can hold on to the power of the vote. Jeff, what is it about the black vote? What is it about black America that seems to create a sense of fear for the rest of our nation?
4: That's a good question. I think that... I guess to plainly say it, we've been attacked over and over again since the inception of this country. And even under attack, we didn't die.
3: Right.
4: And that strikes fear if you can't kill something. Like, man, everything that has been done to us and we're still here, we're still resilient.
3: Right.
4: I think that brings fear to somebody that would have that state of mind to wonder, okay, we've done everything to them. And they're still powerful. So if we leave them alone, they'll be even more powerful.
3: Yeah.
4: And so I think the mentality for that type of thought process is, well, we're just going to keep our foot on their neck. We got to keep them at bay. And so I think that's what's happening. It's been constant. It's never changed. It's morphed. You know, it's not, you know, dogs and fire hoses anymore.
3: Yeah.
4: It's more systemic. And so that's what we have to face every day.
3: Speaking of systemic, you said it, not me. I have friends that hate the idea and do not believe in the idea of systemic racism. And for those of you who are listening, we use the term systemic racism to say that it is not necessarily an individual or a person anymore. We don't see folks in white hooded outfits, you know, that are doing the deed, but now they've turned in those. It's a part of the system. If America was founded on racism, and it was, that great social experiment of race and how do I control and divide the people, and blackness became the evildoer in this nation. If these things were consistent, if we were only considered, as one of our listeners said, 3/5 human during the creation of this Constitution, then that understanding is pervasive throughout the entirety of this Constitution. How do we begin to deal with racism? Because now, hey, it's been 200 years, you're equal, you had a black president. I think President Obama's inception as president was probably one of the most problematic for black folk, because we were becoming something in our understanding of who we are toward equality that not only empowered us, but it caused other people to be somewhat afraid. What do you think about how do we move forward from this part, Erlen?
5: This is the part of the conversation that is the hardest.
3: because it,

0: being taken advantage of, and that rights are being removed from them as we speak. And I do think about what kind of world my son has to live in.
1: Yeah.
0: I think about what kind of world my grandson will have to live in whenever I have grandchildren. You know, so these are the things that I think about. So we have to deal with our reality. And there are sins that our country have committed that they have to repent from. And so we can't move forward without actually dealing with the sins that this nation has committed upon people. And move forward from that, but move forward with change.
1: You know, what's interesting is what you're saying, and we're looking at how we are necessarily going back and redoing the whole play all over again, right? We're fighting a fight, and we talked about this. If we were back in the 60s, we would have done well. Young black American, you now have the opportunity to fight the fight of our ancestors, our parents, not necessarily that long ago, right?
2: Yeah.
1: And so what's interesting is that we've seen that they have gone through decades of leadership, and I'm talking about what's going on, to find out who could be the individual to really begin to dismantle black communities, to dismantle black power, to dismantle the ability for blacks to have economic basis, right? And they found their man in this particular president, in this administration, who has an entire cabinet and advisors who are part of the Heritage Foundation, which when we talk about Heritage Foundation, we think about Ronald Reagan as a Republican. They were responsible for 60% of his administration's agenda. And so why would we think it's strange that they would just disappear and not come back again with something that would be more detrimental? And I'm saying this because John Roberts, who was then a prosecutor, or he was an attorney, mm-hmm. Back in 1984 when that version of the Civil Rights Act was being presented. And the purpose of that was to really deal with intent. How do we measure this? If the outcomes say that this is racism, then we move based upon the outcomes. And his dissent at that time, in 1984, he's been fighting to dismantle the Civil Rights Act of 1964 for nearly four decades. He was the dissenting opinion back in 1984 that says we cannot make it too easy for blacks to say that they are racially discriminated in this process. We now see from 1984 to 2026, 40 years later, he's able to finally get the victory that he failed to get fully in 1984. So this has been in the works. This has been an intentional move. And the reason for this is because they understand that when black folks are in office, when minorities are evenly represented in office, healthcare is better for all Americans. They understand that they say that the government and the economy does better for all Americans. I know that some are saying the stock market is at all-time high. Yes, the stock market is, but what about those millions of Americans who do not participate in the stock market? And you talk about gas prices. This administration ran on lowering costs. It was about the price of eggs. It was about the price of egg, mm-hmm. about the price of milk. And now we see that none of those things that were important at the time that white America said that they were voting for, I don't like him, I don't agree with him as a person, but I like his policies. None of the things that they say that they voted for have been dealt with. They voted against us being in all of these wars. We're in another war, which we don't know how long that's going to be. They talked about the price of oil and the price of gas. Gas is higher now than it has ever been in my entire life.
2: Right. Yes.
1: What do you say to those individuals that say that we were voting for policies, not for the man, when we look at what these policies have done?
2: Man, again, this whole climate makes me reflective. And so I think of words from MLK. And one of the things that he talked about is that, you know, one of the regrettable things about this society is that white people feel like they have so little to learn.
1: Yes.
2: We're in that moment where they still feel like they don't have much to learn. And so that's why they challenge a lot of this. A lot of what we're talking about right now, you know, they always say, prove it, prove it. Is it in a book? Is it, it's real life.
1: Yeah.
2: I struggle with the reality of not only our reality, but also the reality that, you know,

0: even in the face of all of this, there are going to be many, many people that will just deny and deny and deny. And, you know, so what do we do with that? Like, you know, I struggle with, you know, just trying to not be gaslit.
1: Yeah.
0: In a lot of this, because it's a lot of denial. You know, gas prices are up and it's still denial. Milk is up, eggs are up, energy is up.
1: Energy's up.
0: Everything is up and there's still denial. Like, so what do you do with that? That's my major struggle.
1: Hurley, you are also a person of faith. As I am, and Jeff, I know that you are as well. What should the message be to a community? Because think about what we have said to young Black Americans who said, why should I vote when my vote doesn't matter? Mm. Ooh. And we would tell them that your vote is very important, your vote counts, your vote matters. What is the messaging that we give to young Black America today, when we now see that what has happened and what we see happening with this gerrymandering really is bringing us to a place that would make one question, does my vote really matter?
0: I was going to interject just a little thing, a thing, because a lot of this is being put on Republicans.
1: Yeah.
0: I think that's a half-baked conversation.
1: I would agree.
0: I think, you know, we need to bring the Democratic Party and take them to task as well. And I'm talking so as far back as Reconstruction up till now, you know, what we faced in this country. You know, progress and then white lash. And what we've seen throughout history is that, you know, the good white people, the good ones, have never really truly taken up arms against their evil cousins.
1: Well, because it's, you're doing too much. You want too much too fast. Slow down. Progress and change doesn't happen overnight. Right. You got to wait your moment, wait your time. And we see that continually they're not changing. When we saw number 45 in office for the first time, he was unapologetic about what it was he wanted to do. He was, this is my mission, this is what I'm going to do. He talked about how many executive orders President Obama signed, and he almost double-tripled the guy, right?
0: Mm-hmm.
1: Because he said, I'm going to push my agenda. So I just knew that when the Democrats, whoever would be in office next in this two-party system, that they would push back and try to regulate it and say, you know what, you showed us that you are unabashed in terms of your pushing your agenda, so you got to be strong and bold. And I think that that's what young Democrats were saying. Mm-hmm. Where is the fight in the Democratic Party?
2: Right.
1: I said when President Biden became president, if the very first thing that he should have done was to push the agenda for the John Lewis Voting Rights Act. That was the number one thing.
2: Yep.
1: I said, if he does not do it as soon as he gets into office, there's going to be a crisis, because there's always a crisis. Something becomes more important. Something else happens, right? And so we saw this war. Ukraine becomes more important. So everything began to pile on, began to take precedence. So I blame the Democratic Party for that state, for that move, for that failure to move.
2: Yeah.
1: And that was the positioning that got us in this place. When he had the opportunity, both Obama and Biden. Listen, we saw that the Republican Party was stacking these judges. What do you think they stack judges for?
2: Right.
1: So that as they go from one court to the next court, they control that narrative. And then when the opportunity to come in and Congress blocked the president from being able to install a Supreme Court justice, that was huge.
2: That was major.
1: Because guess what happens? Now he has three judges that he's appointed, and we have a 6-3 leaning,
2: right-leaning
1: court.
2: Right.
1: So we have to now have some conversations, because if history were to repeat itself, if things were to happen according, then there should be a pendulum swing, because there are Republicans out there who don't like what's going on. Mm-hmm. But are they willing to stand up against the members of their party to do it? We haven't seen that happen yet.
2: Right.
1: What happens now in terms of the Democratic Party? Because Hurley, you are operative in the Democratic politics, and you have been there and delegating in the Congressional Black Caucus and all of those things. You and your family are voices of opinion in those spaces. What happens next?
3: Honestly, I will say this. I remember when I was working in the campaign and doing things in 2024, and I met with President Biden. After that came
1: that amazing photo shoot.
3: Right. That ABC Nightline situation where we were talking with Black men, young men, voters. And I remember the CNN article about this being a battleground state and a battleground county. And the lingering conversation was, are the black men or are the black women going to show up to the poll? And when we fast forward 2 years later, my question is to all of my black voters out there and to all of my white voters as well, what did you do? What decision did you make? What did you base that decision off of? Because if you base it off of what you thought and you're seeing what you see now, we think about black farmers, we think about white farmers, we think about oil, gas prices, all of the things, commodities, tariffs, the price of and the cost of living. What do we do now? I'm a man of faith. My faith is always going to lean me back to trusting in God. It's going to lean me back to all these things. But my one number one thing is I think about Jesus Christ. I think about his message, about him worrying about the least of these. That was a major part of his message.
1: Yeah.
3: He also talked about and told a detailed story about the Good Samaritan, and about how people walk past others and people walk past others, but it was the Good Samaritan that stopped and looked out for the brother that was hurt. My question is, are we looking out for those who need our help right now? And what are you going to do in this moment? What wrongs are you going to right? And how are you going to fight back?
1: You know, I think it's important that as we look at this, that we also consider things that are so super important. What happens to the idea of coalition building? Because there is a situation that's happening in the Democratic Party that we keep trying to, no, don't talk about it. It's not a big deal. And that is the fracture in our coalition as it relates to black and brown communities. So where do we go from here, Jeff? Is the coalition repairable? I think that many people feel that it is. But what we saw was a play at a ticket to whiteness that took place that didn't fare well with our Latino, Latinx, Hispanic community in this last election. There were organizations that say, we're Latinos for Trump, we're voting for Trump because he believes in us, and now have been deported. What happens next as a community builder? Where do we start, or community organizer, where do we start dealing and organizing and picking up the pieces from the blow that was just offered by the Supreme Court?
0: Courage. You have to have the courage to tell the truth. The unabashed truth. And the truth is, you know, and I'll go back to the Democratic Party. The Democratic Party fights progressives harder than they fight Republicans. That's a conversation that has to be had. And let's be clear, when we talk about progressives, we're talking about black people within the party. And that's the conversation that has to be had. That's the reconciliation that has to be had. Otherwise, we'll keep coming back here. And we talk, that's the beautiful thing about black people. Again, we saw all of this coming. We were talking about it. You know, there were people that thought that Trump would never get elected the first time.
1: Yeah, yeah.
0: It was a black man that was on CNN telling them, like, hey, don't discount him. He could get in there. And so we're here again where black people, and it's not just black women. I hate sloganeering of black women. Like, we're black men and black women are together.
1: Yes.
0: We're telling you again where we are and where we have to go. And if we don't have that truthful conversation, that bold conversation, and fix it, we'll be right back here again.
1: Well, you know what? I thought he had an opportunity to win. And I thought this last time, I thought he had an opportunity to win. And this is why. Because the idea of whiteness and I know how people hate to hear me say white supremacy, the idea that white thoughts and views and opinions and how they feel are more important than any other base, is a real thing. Mm-hmm. And movies like, and I go say, go watch this, I think it's Michael Douglas in Falling Down, mm-hmm. where he is a white man and the gays and the blacks and the lesbians and the courts and everybody's against him. White men in this country really believe that they are losing their country. Mm-hmm. And so I knew that... there was such a strong advocacy for, you know, Kamala Harris to be president, and white women stood up for her and said, we're going to vote for you, we're going to stand with you. And then when they got in that booth, they voted against their personal interests, their personal finances, and stood in agreement with their husbands because of the fear, like, she is the other. We don't know what she might do.
3: Right.
1: I think that there also was a piece of that said, hey, do we want the first woman president to be an African-American woman? Now, I may be wrong in feeling that way, but this is how this nation often makes me feel. So what do you say about the thoughts and opinions turning around, how do we pick up the pieces in terms of communicating with our white brothers and sisters? Those, because there's many of them who don't agree with this, right? All of white America is not saying this. There are many white Americans who think that America is better when we have an equitable America. What do we say to them in this moment?
0: I tell them that it's not our conversation to have with other white people. It's not. We have to take care of ourselves. You know, again, I go back to history. I go back to Reconstruction. I go back to the Civil War. The Hatfields and McCoys were just in the mix of it, you know, because we were enslaved and we were on both sides because we were just fighting. We were fighting a different fight then. We were fighting for our own freedom. We didn't care which one of y'all won. You know, there were on the British side, there were black people that were promised freedom if the British won.
1: Right.
0: We were just fighting for freedom. We're still just fighting for freedom right now. We have a different fight than them. They have an internal fight that they're not willing to have. And that's the conversation that they have to finally have.
1: All right. I want to thank both of you. An hour goes by so fast. But I'm going to bring you two back. I want to make sure that we're bringing in young voices from the community who have really the burden to carry. Our parents have done their part. So what happens next and how this progresses depends on young black America. I want to thank you guys for tuning in today. I want you to like, tag, and share this conversation with others. God bless you all. Grace and peace.
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0: Hefty slider bag. 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
3: Here's your WSGW weatherology forecast. Scattered showers and storms possible for today. Otherwise, partly sunny skies, a high around 67, and it will be windy. Gusty winds are forecast to continue into Saturday night with passing clouds and a low around 40. We'll see cooler temperatures by Sunday, a high around 58 with breezy conditions and mostly sunny skies. Breezy conditions continue into Sunday night, partly cloudy with a low around 37. Hitting a high in the mid-50s for the day on Monday with lots of sunshine. Monday night's forecast includes passing clouds and a low in the mid-30s. Rain showers will come in by Tuesday afternoon with a mix of sun and clouds throughout the day. Temperatures top out around 60. I'm meteorologist Regina Kroll with the WSGW Weatherology Forecast. Right now, it's 49 degrees.
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6: Hello, everybody. Welcome to another blazing edition of Generating Gratitude. 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And as we start on our show every week, one consistent message. Can't be hateful and you can't be grateful at the same time. Last week, I talked about gas station heroin, the kratom, and this week, I have Melanie on with us, and Melanie was addicted to that and had a hell of a time getting off of it. Melanie, welcome to Generating Gratitude.
7: Hello. Happy to be here.
6: Explain to everybody what it is.
7: Okay. Kratom is an herb or a plant that is grown in Southeast Asia. It's got a history of use there that's very different than what we're seeing here now. You can find it at smoke shops, gas stations, all over the place. But because it is a very wholly unregulated market, they're making all sorts of powerful, powerful products. The leaf on its own can be dangerous, can be addictive, and cause problems for itself. But some of these new products we're seeing are really, I would say, way too intense for the general populace to be able to handle. And they come with a lot of scary health risks.
6: Now, when you started on it, did you know of the risks, or was it just kind of an innocent, oh, I need an energy boost?
7: Yeah, I did not know all the risks. And I didn't, when I first tried one,

0: and I didn't think that this was something that I was going to be taking, you know, regularly. So I guess the appraisal of risk at that point in time was a little different, right? Whether you're trying something on a one-off or whether you think it's going to be a part of your everyday life. I did do a little research. Feel Free, that's the company. It makes these little 2 ounce drinks that are available all over, and that was what I initially started using and got hooked on. And they were very, very predatory with their marketing. They made it look so healthy, and actually, there was a lawsuit several years ago because they were saying it was a safe, sober, healthy alternative to alcohol. That's the exact quote from their
1: Right, yeah.
0: website.
1: Yeah,
0: And
1: they market it like it's, hey, this is it's a harm, like a 5-hour energy. Hey, here you go.
0: exactly. But even cleaner, right? Because
1: Yes.
0: everybody's into plant medicine nowadays. And I heard they were selling these at, you know, Erewhon. You can find them at food co-ops and chiropractors' offices. So there was a lot of really confusion, I guess, about what this truly was early on. And so at that point in time, I did a little bit of research after I, you know, tried, or probably before I tried the first one. I saw a bunch of ads during my pregnancy, and then, you know, after I gave birth, it came to mind, thinking like, oh, maybe I'll try one of those for energy. And yeah, boy, my experience was that it's extremely strong stuff, and you can definitely find enough people out there that are going to tell you that it's completely safe, that it's harmless, can't get addicted like that, that you know, all these stories of harm and risk are blown out of proportion. You can find enough information to pretty much convince yourself that you're doing something okay.
1: Yeah.
0: And that's kind of part of what I'm doing, trying to share my story, is really just get the word out there that it's like there's so many people saying this story over and over. It's completely safe. It's completely harmless. It's just not. That's not
1: Right.
0: in line with the truth.
1: Right. I'm a 40-year recovering alcoholic. It's kind of like the way they market beer. Yeah, sit down with your
0: Right.
1: friends, have a beer. What? It's a harmless thing. One beer. You know, it's friends,
0: Yeah.
1: it's fellowship, it's this, it's that. And for me, then it turned into oh. Oh. Oh.
0: Exactly.
1: So
0: And oh,
1: how did you
0: go
1: get
0: ahead.
1: hooked?
0: Well, so I think I was at a particularly vulnerable period, you know, being I was 4 weeks postpartum, and so, you know, when you're not sleeping well, I think we all go through periods where our decision making is a little bit less than when it's at its best. But I got one and it worked really great, and then a week later, I tried another one, and you know, so on and so forth. And it really was only 3 weeks until my body started kind of begging for these on its own. And I hadn't had no experience with addiction like that before, so it was scary. But I was in a little bit of a desperate phase of life at that time, and it totally washed me away down river, like full on addiction before I even knew what was happening. Yeah.
1: Yeah, your story is kind of parallel to people that get hooked on painkillers. You know,
0: Yes.
1: well, the doctor prescribed these, I started taking them, and then I started leaning on them, and then before I knew it, I had a problem.
0: Yes, and that's what, yes, because it works on the opioid receptors, it is very similar to that. And I think that's a particular danger of opioid use disorder, which is what I eventually had to be treated for. It's got a really, really, really high relapse rate because, as you know, it's an
1: Yes.
0: addiction. You know, your brain, body, they have their own little script that they run with once you introduce these substances. So yeah, you know, after a few weeks, it really was, there's no rationality to the use or any of it, but that's the truth of addiction.
1: And where did you purchase yours?
0: kind of all over, to be honest. I was a little embarrassed about how often I was buying it. But it was at a corner store close to my house, just like a half mile down the road, started selling it. And so it's just like very easy to pop in and get one. But they carry them, they were selling them at 7-Elevens for a while. Recently, Circle K gas stations have all started carrying them and other similar products. So they're very readily available for anybody who,
1: Yeah, I find that incredible. And that this is even unregulated. It's like basically you can buy opiates without prescriptions, no age restrictions. Anybody can do this.
0: I know. It is really mind-boggling. And that's where, I find it a little interesting in terms of talk around the ban. And there are a lot of people that really praise Kratom for its pain relief and other things. And it's like, I just don't know where we lost sight of the fact that pain relief management should not be happening at the gas station, at the smoke shop.
1: Yes.
0: Like, those are not proper, regulated spaces for this kind of product. They're
1: right.
0: Really not. So.
1: And the readily available, anybody can walk in today and buy it.
0: Yes. It's something that's so difficult for the people that get, swept away with this stuff. There's a Reddit subreddit about quitting Feel Free with over 10,000 users, and it's like most of them are just kind of praying that it gets banned in their state because they have no idea how else to stop themselves,
1: Right.
0: It's really sad.
1: Right. It's addiction.
0: Yes.
1: It's
0: And I know people will draw similarities to alcohol in that, but I think alcohol is something that's been so normalized by our society, and we have such a long history. Maybe the train has left the station in terms of us being able to regulate that properly, but that doesn't mean that that's true for Kratom.
1: Right.
0: We're just facing the beginning of an epidemic there as far as addiction goes.
1: Well, and like with alcohol or with cocaine or with meth, or you know what you're getting into.
0: Exactly.
1: You know that when you drink, there's a possibility, remote as it might be, that you become an alcoholic. When you're doing meth, you know that bad stuff is going to happen. This stuff is just available at a gas station, and kind of like you just inadvertently pick it up and just, oh my God.
0: Yeah. Yes, it's really astounding to me. And I think that is part of the hardest part of this addiction for me is it's a whole new kind of world. It's a whole new group of addicts in a sense, because these are people who weren't, they weren't throwing caution to the wind and going out, to try street drugs or something else that they, knew the risks of. And in some ways, the proponents of Kratom, the people that say it's so safe, they're the most dangerous part about it, because they kind of, they're getting a whole lot of people to follow them into this horrible addiction. And it takes people years and years and years to come out of.
1: Yes, it's kind of an addiction machine. We need you to... It's the way tobacco companies give out free samples, because they need people addicted, because that's how they make their money. Melanie, we're going to take a short break. When we come back, we're going to discuss your recovery, because you have an amazing story of recovery from this. Again, you're listening to Generating Gratitude here on WSGW. We'll be right back.
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1: Welcome back to Generating Gratitude here on WSGW. Joe, your host. My guest is Melanie. She got hooked on Kratom, which is basically what we like to call gas station heroin. Melanie, when you knew you had a problem, how long did it take for you to get help? There's always that gap. I knew that I had a problem with alcohol, but it took a while for me to actually do something about it. What was your gap like?
0: Well, it's kind of an interesting story. I had kind of two major periods of use. One was after the birth of my daughter, who's three, and one was after the birth of my son, who is one. Apparently, postpartum Melanie doesn't make some kind of desperate decisions. But so the first time around, I really never sought help. I didn't know what I was dealing with. I was trying over and over and over and over to quit on my own. I think when people don't know what you're talking about, you know, when you say, hey, I'm addicted to this stuff, it's really frustrating. And there certainly weren't a lot of rehab programs available. I think, you know, I brought it to a couple of my doctors, and when they were unaware of what it was, I think that kind of shut me down a little bit. But eventually my family, it's about 9 months in, my family kind of came together, and basically between my husband and my parents and my siblings, everybody kind of did an intervention on me, and I was able to stop. And I had quite a period of sobriety there. And then when I eventually relapsed, after my son was born, that was a situation where there was a lot more help available at that time. So, you know, a few months in, I started looking around trying to find rehab that would treat kratom addiction. But what ended up, because at the same time, right, like the addiction is also growing in strength. So I think some of us do this thing where we like reach out for help a little bit and then go back full force into the addiction, or, you know, kind of waffle on the recovery for a little bit. But I'm so grateful it happened this way, but I had to fully lose my mind. I had to get off of it because I went to Indiana to my in-laws' house to, you know, go cold turkey off of Kratom.
1: Yep.
0: My husband was there with me, and I lost all sense of reality. This is not something that's normal for me, but I was suicidal, and my husband had to call the police, and I ran from them and hit. I mean, I was fighting. I did not want to go into the hospital. But that involuntary hospitalization, and that detox, I think that totally saved my life. And from that point in time, I was able to kind of get the mental clarity to fight for my recovery a little stronger. I had one relapse since then in August, and then I started a Suboxone prescription after that, and I have been sober ever since. But it's been a long road. There's been lots of relapses, lots of different trying different things, and I'm just so grateful to be on this side of it.
1: Well, we talk about this on this show. Recovery isn't, people have recovery wrong. They think it's a Disney movie where you go and you do 30, 60, 90 days, you come out and life is good again, and oh wow, I'll never think about using or drinking or whatever ever again, and we lived all happily ever after. That's not the case.
0: No, it's not.
1: that's far from it. I wish it was the case, but it's far from it. Now, when you did rehab, what rehab finally stuck?
0: I ended up doing a little outpatient program after my detox at Pine Rest and in Grand Rapids, and that was really wonderful. And then I ended up following their program, doing several hours a week of group therapy afterwards. And so Pine Rest, I think they pretty much follow the basic AA model, for their groups and everything. But something about being able to make the relationships, in person, with the program and, connect with professionals, doctors, therapists, and then carry through, that really was helpful for me, more so than just like trying to drop into an NA meeting or whatever, which I know, those can be super helpful to a lot of people, and they are, but I think for the most part, it's really about making the relationships that you carry out of there, meeting people in a similar situation. Yes. And building up a community for yourself.
1: Yep. We stay sober, I get high.
0: Exactly.
1: So we're going to wrap this up in just a second, Melanie. I want to talk to you about your gratitude, because when I talk to you, you're so grateful now. And one of the great things about talking to people who have basically lost everything is when they come back, they're wonderful to talk to because they're so grateful, because you did. You lost family, you lost friends, kids, and now you're back.
0: Truly, that was something that I remember weeping about this in my hospital bed, looking, processing everything that I'd gone through, and then realizing that I still was so blessed to have my entire support system still around me. My marriage was certainly challenged, but my husband was still there. I'm sure it was a difficult period for my children at times, but they're really thriving. And nobody in my family, nobody in my friends, nobody left me high and dry once they learned the truth. And in a lot of ways, that's actually helped me to receive love, feel love from people close to me better than I ever did before I, messed up massively and had this huge addiction. So the vulnerability of being able to be just a human being that's kind of a mess at times or that has struggles and then still be loved for it is something so meaningful. And that's actually, a gift of this whole thing. And it's like, I don't know if I would necessarily throw the whole struggle out if I had to get rid of the lessons that came with it.
1: Sometimes that past that we have is our most valuable tool of today, because it's not the past as stagnant. We use that as a reference point now and a learning lesson that I was there. I went through hell. Now I know what hell is like. Now I'm using that to thrive now.
0: Yeah. I mean, it has really strengthened my relationship with God, my higher power, and I, it's such a crazy mystery how that all works, how, you know, struggle is turned into pain and strength and beauty, and recovery really is one of the most beautiful things I think a person can go through, but it, you know, it comes after some real ugliness, so
1: yeah,
0: it's wild that way.
1: You have to, yeah, there's no shortcut. I wish there was, but there's no shortcut. All right, Melanie, we got about a minute left. What? Give me three things you're grateful for.
0: Well, I'm grateful for being able to use my voice to, you know, just share the message here and help other people that were struggling, as I was struggling. That means a lot to me. I'm grateful for my fully intact support system, like I just said, and I am so grateful that all the 10 feet of snow we had here in the UP has finally melted.
1: This is one of the great things I like about people in recovery is the sense of humor. We've learned to laugh again.
0: Yes. Yeah, I would agree with you.
1: When we were in active addiction, everything was so serious and so... Melanie, thank you very much for joining us today. Thank you again for Kratom, that calling this to light, because I knew nothing about it a couple of weeks ago. And now I read all this stuff and I read your story, and we got to do something about it. Thank you very much, Melanie, for being on the show.
0: Thanks for having me.
1: You're listening to Generating Gratitude. This is with Joe. We'll be right back here on WSGW.

0: Spring is here and it's time to see it clearly.
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4: Welcome back to Generating Gratitude. 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And it's still true, you can't be hateful and grateful at the same time. My guest for the second half of the show is my friend Lori, and Lori's going to talk about trauma and being able to overcome trauma and recover and live in gratitude. Lori, welcome to Generating Gratitude.
5: Thank you for having me, Joe. So good to be here.
4: So tell us a little bit about your story.
5: Well, how do I say this? I haven't told it in detail in a long time, but I was basically raised by two very narcissistic, very traumatized young people. So they were 19, 20 when they had us kids, right, my mom and dad. And they were both alcoholics. They were both, suffering severe abandonment issues from their parents abandoning them. It was a nightmare, right? So we lived with, alcoholism, physical abuse, extreme poverty, the fear of the guy pounding on the door coming to turn off the utilities, things like that. And I saw an opportunity to get out of the situation when I turned 15, and we had a huge upset with my mom. And she sent us off to an aunt that lived in Michigan, which is where I live now, at 15 years old. And my sister and I both went. I stayed with my aunt. My sister went back to my mom. I stayed with my aunt, and I essentially jumped from the frying pan into the fire. When I got there, I was a 15-year-old, very kind of freaked out. I came with the clothes on my back. My aunt lived in a very wealthy community. She had just lost her husband. She was 36 years old, taking on someone else's, traumatized 15-year-old. And she had a family of friends that took good care of her and helped her through the death of her husband, and she had a 2-year-old daughter. Well, I was 15, and this family was also alcoholics, and they had older sons, and they took advantage of me sexually, got me drunk, and did things like that to me. So essentially, I went off to college at 18. No parenting, no real parenting, all on my own.
4: Yeah, because that's going to be good, right?
5: Yeah, I mean, I didn't know how to live because these people didn't know how to live, right? They didn't know how to live good, solid lives because they had all been traumatized. My aunt was my father's sister. She'd lived in the same conditions as a child as he did, so it was just this whole, trauma thing. And I always say, I grabbed my branch off the family tree, and I ran down the road with it and planted it in the middle of a big field and started over again. Because I decided, and this is the best part of my story, I think, I'm a white girl from the suburbs. When I was in fourth grade, I had a black male teacher, Mr. Stevens. And Mr. Stevens was happy, optimistic, grateful, loving. He was love in human form. And at 9 years old, I remember standing in my bedroom going, I'm not going to be like those people out there screaming and fighting with each other in the living room. I'm going to be like him. So at 9 years old, I decided I was going to be like my teacher.
4: Yes.
5: Well, fast forward to college, of course, with all the alcohol that our kids on campuses consume and all the crazy culture things, right? I didn't really become a better person until I got out of college. And my first boss was a black man, Mr. David Laster. Taught me everything I knew about business. I was so blessed to work for him got me out of my trauma drama, said, you need to go to therapy, did all these things. He was my boss, but he was a wonderful human being. Again, love in human form. We all get the people that we need along the way, but you got to recognize them when you see them, if they're coming to help you, right?
4: Yep.
5: Because I am very grateful. I think a lot of people were sent to me along the way. My first boss in college when I was 18, she was 36 at the time. She's now a very dear friend. She's 83. I'm 63. She's 83. She's my family, and she's the one that really, really got me into therapy to say, you don't have to feel this way all the time. You can change it. And so I started going to therapy while I was in college, continued afterwards. And it's kind of a lifelong journey, Joe. I really think so.
4: Yes.
5: Because some of the things, if your childhood is that traumatic, there's a lot of little things that get buried, little beliefs that you have based on that get in your

0: I sit in enough meetings with, you know, my grandfather was an alcoholic, my mother, my father, my siblings. It's so tough to break that cycle.
1: It is. It's really tough. And it's a constant effort. And I'm not going to call it a battle, because I could have stopped 20 years ago and just kept being that person, right? And I would have been better than I was at 20, at 40, right? Well, here I am at 60. I'm not completely happy with who I am yet.
0: Right.
1: And I don't mean that in a perfection way, but in a, I really don't want to ever snipe at my husband. So if I do, I've got to take the time and go, okay, why did I do that? What was that? And how do I stop myself next time? Because he's the, like, most wonderful, I've been married 23 years, most wonderful man in the whole world. Why would I ever want to make him feel bad? Because I feel bad, right? So it's an ongoing effort to be that person. But I also have some great role models. Again, I had that fourth grade teacher. He was love in human form. I had a great grandmother, Ollie Bowden, love in human form. So I've had these people, and I think about them and go, that's what I really aspire to, is to be that loving individual. And you got to get your head trash out of the way to really be that, right?
0: One of the things that, you know, I will talk about this all the time, that normies don't understand is recovery isn't static. It isn't like a, you know, an illness where you go into the hospital, they give you antibiotics, and you come out and you're all better and you live happily ever after. Recovery is like diabetes, where you have to keep taking your insulin, because if you don't, you're going to die.
1: Exactly. There's a reason you brush your teeth every day. Right?
0: Wouldn't that be nice?
1: And I, you know, I also have done some really interesting personal growth work that I find has really helped me. I did some landmark education work. Have you ever heard of them?
0: Yep.
1: Oh, the best thing they ever taught me was, one, the first thing that I just love is there's what happens to you, and there's the story you tell yourself about what happened to you, and then you react. So that story is where your power is. So you can, when somebody acts crabby to you, you can go to, oh my God, they're such a jerk, they're so horrible. Or you can go, wow, they must have had a really bad morning. You know, you can reframe what happens.
0: Well, it's when I was practicing using, or when I'm in a dry drunk behavior, I become very, very selfish. And I don't look at it from, I can tell when I'm living in gratitude, because I'm, like you had mentioned, I'm looking at it from another person's perspective. When I'm being hateful, it's all me. It's how do you affect me? How does this affect my day? And you're screwing my life up.
1: Yep, that's it. And that you can overcome what happened to you in the past. You can write a different story for yourself. I write the story regularly that I learned so much from coming from that background in how to be empathic, how to be sympathetic and not be, you know, how to be a loving, compassionate human being, because I had the best examples of how not to be. And I had to get sober to be able to be that. I had to get sober.
0: Amazing how sobriety works.
1: Oh, yeah. Because you want to kill your pain. And my mother taught me that alcohol is the most incredible anesthetic, except for it makes every single problem you've ever had worse. You know, and so it took me a while to get that. And now I've been sober. I had two rounds of sobriety. One's 10, one's about another 10. So my adult life, I've got 20 years of sobriety, 10 years behind me now. And it's amazing. You can't heal the way you need to if you're still consuming the substances that, you know, that cause you to, you know, be abusive. So.
0: All right, Lori, we're going to take a quick break. Lori is my guest, talking about trauma and recovery. 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
5: Welcome back to Generating Gratitude here on WSGW. Joe, your host. Lori, my guest, talking about her trauma. Now, Lori, one of the difficult things about recovery, or at least it was for me anyway, was settling the past. Because there's once you get sober, and once you've had a little bit of time of sobriety, you suddenly get this self-awareness that's like, oh my God, I did, oh boy, the guilt and the shame and the, how did you deal with it?
6: Well, I carried a load of shame with me for decades, and I mean, well, let's talk about the sexual abuse. That was, to me, the most difficult thing. I was 15 years old. And as a 15-year-old, you kind of feel like you're an adult. So you think you have agency. You do. But then, on the other hand, all this stuff had to be kept secret, so there was a shame factor. Well, fast forward to my son, my 15-year-old son. When my son turned 15, I looked at him and went, oh, my God, he's a child. I was not responsible for that. And it wasn't until then that I fully understood. And I had to dig in again and get all through that, just dig in and talk about it and pull it out into the sunlight. And I'd never done that. And I carried a huge burden of shame because I didn't understand. And once I did, it's like I had to start all over healing that specific trauma.
5: Yes.
6: And understand, now, honey, you were a child. You were a child who was given alcohol and taken advantage of. And if anybody had done that to my 15-year-old son, I would have acted, you know, reacted appropriately, and that person would be in jail, right? So it's, you know, but to look at it from that perspective, you really do, in my opinion, have to dig into your stuff. And people say, I don't want to talk about that. That happened a long time ago. But in describing it to a therapist, bringing it up, talking about it, at, you know, meetings or whatever works for you, is what's going to help you figure out what those beliefs are that are completely wrong. And until you talk about it, I think they're kind of like spaghetti mess in your brain, right?
5: Yes.
6: They're all kind of gobbled up. But then once you have to describe it, you have to make it make sense to put it in words. And I found myself saying to a therapist, oh, well, I knew what I was doing.

0: Honey, you were a child. You didn't know what you were doing.
1: Yeah.
0: But I thought I did, but you didn't. And so that belief that I carried with me until I was like 58 years old, that was my fault. I was a dirty, gross person. And I told my family. I told the family at that point, my aunt and my cousin that I lived with when I was in high school. Oh, well, they used it against me.
1: Of course.
0: That's the fun part.
1: That never happens well when you bring that up, and that's one of the reasons why support and therapy is important, because
0: yes.
1: when you talk about that stuff, it's not, you don't get the reaction that you had thought you were going to get.
0: And you're also sharing your private things that can be so explosive if brought up. And my family actually told the man who abused me's ex-wife and then invited her to a wedding that I attended. And
1: thanks.
0: She confronted me in the food line. Yeah. Confronted me in the food line and said, I heard what Tom and his friends did to you when you were in high school. And needless to say, that was another trauma, right?
1: Yes.
0: But what it did was it forced me, because it was such a shame storm, it forced me into looking at those family members were not looking out for me.
1: No.
0: By doing that, by telling. And so they're no longer a part of my life, because I realized, you know, it's been 5 years now, I realized how much of my trauma, I continue to be re-traumatized by being in relationship with them, because they thought that was perfectly okay. You know, and when you're born into a family
1: right.
0: that has a lot of toxic trauma and toxic energy to heal, you may have to leave that community. What do they say in AA? Stay away from wet places and wet faces.
1: Yes. Yes.
0: I would say stay away from people who don't, you know, from people that don't have boundaries.
1: Yeah.
0: And people who don't appreciate yours.
1: It's kind of like the you know, when alcoholics ask me, you know, well, should I go to a bar? And I give them the typical Joe. Well, you know what? Surgeons probably shouldn't juggle knives.
0: No, you shouldn't go to the bar.
1: Right, and it's tough to divorce yourself from your family.
0: Oh,
1: but
0: it's horrible.
1: But you have to stay alive.
0: Yeah.
1: You can't you can't go back to sick places, because we're only as sick as our secrets.
0: Exactly. Oh, that's so very true. Yeah, I love all those AA sayings. They really do.
1: Yes.
0: Keep you going when you need them. My favorite is acceptance is the answer to everything that disturbs you.
1: Yep. And it
0: There's
1: sucks.
0: There's not really one situation that doesn't apply to. And it sucks.
1: And it sucks because it's like, ah, damn it, acceptance. Ah, I don't want to accept.
0: Exactly. I don't want life on life's terms. Life on Lori's terms.
1: Right. It's like, what is this? Ah, this stupid saying. And they're all correct.
0: I know, but it's, they are. I absolutely got to say, if you are fighting a substance abuse issue and you are afraid of the 12-step program, go in there with open arms, open heart. You will be shocked at how much you will learn and how you can get sober. People are so committed to your sobriety when you go to groups. I mean, it really is amazing. And anybody who's repelled by it, keep giving that up till you can get in front of those chairs. You know, get your feet under the table.
1: Yep. Well, it's we stay sober. I get drunk. It that power of community, that power of sitting in a room with head nodders, and those head nodders are, I can tell my story and they're just nodding. Yep. Done that. Been there. You don't have to explain yourself to those folks.
0: And trust me, your bottom, you might think your bottom is horrific. There's somebody else sitting there with a lower bottom than you got.
1: Oh, yeah.
0: You know, there is. There's no competition. There's no competition for the bottom of the bottom. We all have them.
1: Oh, Lori, we got just a few seconds left. If you could, give me three things that you're grateful for.
0: I am grateful for my strong and healthy marriage. I am grateful for my strong and healthy small family. We're very tight. We communicate very well. We're very happy. And I'm grateful for people like you that spread the good word out there and help people understand that you don't have to live your trauma. You can move past it.
1: Thank you for that. Did you ever think it was going to be this good? Even your worst days now, it's being able to find able to find gratitude in almost every situation.
0: Absolutely. And you can always find it. If you are struggling, write a list of 10 things you're grateful for. You may have to struggle to get those last three. It'll be well worth it.
1: Yeah, I've written down, I do my list every morning. And it's amazing. Sometimes it's an extensive list. Other times it's, I have a car. I have a house. I have a job.
0: Mm-hmm.
1: And
0: I have food.
1: Yes. I have people that care about me. So if I didn't come home at night, they would send somebody out to look for me.
0: Exactly. Exactly. Aren't we lucky?
1: It's a good life. Lori, thank you very much for joining us today on Generating Gratitude. Your story is amazing, and especially how you broke that chain, that trauma chain, because family trees sometimes are in a circle, you can break that chain. You can break free. You can live in recovery and find gratitude. And Lori, you've done that. Thank you very much for being on the show.
0: Absolutely. Thanks for having me. Take care.
1: All right. 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Joe, your host. And real quick before we end the show, just special thoughts. My friend Gail, I had her on one of my original shows, Generating Gratitude, telling us what it's like to have cancer. My friend Gail passed away late last week. And so if you could, please, if you want to put your thoughts towards somebody, I know that she was a tremendous influence on my life. And she was great that she participated on this show. And my thoughts and prayers are to her family today. You're listening to Generating Gratitude here on WSGW. Thanks, everybody. We'll see you next time.
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2: Here's your WSGW weatherology forecast. Scattered showers and storms possible for today. Otherwise, partly sunny skies, a high around 67, and it will be windy. Gusty winds are forecast to continue into Saturday night with passing clouds at a low around 40. We'll see cooler temperatures by Sunday, high around 58 with breezy conditions and mostly sunny skies. Breezy conditions continue into Sunday night, partly cloudy with a low around 37. Hitting a high in the mid-50s for the day on Monday with lots of sunshine. Monday night's forecast includes passing clouds and a low in the mid-30s. Rain showers will come in by Tuesday afternoon with a mix of sun and clouds throughout the day. Temperatures top out around 60. I'm meteorologist Regina Kroll with the WSGW Weatherology Forecast. Right now, it's 50 degrees.
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5: Welcome to That's What She Said, where we'll spill the tea on women empowerment in the Great Lakes Bay region with your host, Christiana Malacara.
6: Hi, everyone, and welcome to That's What She Said with me, Christiana Malacara. Every week we spill the tea on women empowerment of the Great Lakes Bay region. And if you are tuning in, thank you. Appreciate it. If you are a first-time listener, thank you again. But also, this is That's What She Said. We talk to women in the Great Lakes Bay region of Michigan. So our main topic is about women empowerment and how women have either just grown into themselves, how they've shed something, how they have connected with each other, and just her story, right? And the cool thing about That's What She Said is that it is just this huge ripple effect of excitement and storytelling. Each woman is so unique when they're on the other side of the mic. There might be some common threads of in the story and outcomes and people, places, and things, but at the end of the day, it's just a wonderful, wonderful way to kind of also check in with yourself as you're listening to the stories of these wonderful women from the Great Lakes Bay region. Like I said, my name is Christiana Malacara, and the ways that you can tune in to That's What She Said are on the radio waves Saturday morning at 8 a.m. or Sunday evening at 6 p.m. at WSGW 100.5 and 790. 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So again, thank you so much. And I want to just talk briefly about how we show up. Just over the past week from last That's What She Said Day to this one, I had been thinking about this, of how are we showing up for each other? But most importantly, I was asked the question of, what are you doing for yourself? How are you showing up for yourself? And that could have just been a quick answer for myself. I could have just said, oh, well, you know what? I decided to do my hair and makeup today. Showed up for myself. Well, I decided to, you know, make this big financial payment. It's just like a burden I've been kind of just holding on to, and I showed up for myself. I did that thing today. But that can also come in much larger forms. You can actually, you know, shed people, shed places, add people, add places. And that is also showing up for yourself. Sometimes it takes a little more courage than the hair and makeup. But as we navigate to the next That's What She Said,

0: that day, let's think about how we're showing up for ourselves. As women, we constantly pour into other people, but how are we pouring into ourselves this week? I have a wonderful guest. Yes, I use the name. I use the word wonderful again. Somebody let me know how many times I said that. I have a wonderful guest, truly. She brings so much inspiration to not only the community, but myself personally. We have Cassie Zimmerman. Hi.
1: Hi, Christiana. Thanks so much for having me.
0: Of course. Of course. We've had many conversations over soup and sandwiches and lots of coffee, but now we have a microphone in front of us. How do you feel about that?
1: Yeah. I'm excited.
0: Okay.
1: This is the first time I've been on a podcast, so
0: nice.
1: I feel like a famous person.
0: Well, you are. You are.
1: Yeah.
0: So, sure. I think you are, but for the community that's listening and might not know you, how might the community know you?
1: So, my job is with the city of Saginaw, so most likely people have seen me through council meetings or planning commission meetings. I'm on a lot of those kinds of public type of events and things like that. I'm also part of the Great Mural Project, so I helped start that project back in 2018, and so we do murals all throughout the city of Saginaw every year, and so I've had a lot of social media and different promotion through that.
0: A lot of community exposure.
1: Yeah. I'm pretty involved in the community. I'm also on the zoo board, I'm on the land bank board. I'm decently involved in like the ISD, so some different places you may have seen my face. I was also at Saginaw Future before I went to the city, so doing things on the news and talking about projects and just things that are happening in the city and the county. Like, that's really been my bread and butter, and that's how people probably see me.
0: These are, you're using the word projects, like just tossing it around, like, oh, this project, that project. But some of these, air quote, projects are a big deal that are affecting the community in large ways. If it's, you know, just, gosh, okay, you know what? You know this better than I do. What are some of the larger projects that you've kind of just been proud to be behind for the area?
1: Yeah, so a lot of it is like development projects. So I work with developers who are looking to come in, or even small business owners or any business owner right now that is looking to expand or locate here. So some of the bigger projects going on right now, there's tons of housing stuff happening, which is so, so exciting. There's a brand new building going up in Old Town that's going to be a four-story. One of our, honestly, since I've been in Saginaw, so I've only been here for 10 years, and the first four-story building that has been built in the city of Saginaw in that last 10 years, and I can't say how long, but much longer than that, is being built in Old Town right now.
0: Okay, so you've only been in Saginaw for 10 years.
1: Yes.
0: What, I mean, you've done so much for the area in 10 years, but where are you coming from? Where, what, and what made you plant roots here?
1: A boy. Luckily, he became my husband, so it's a success story. So I'm originally from Indiana, Northern Indiana. Met my now husband on Tinder.
0: Oh.
1: Which was really embarrassing in 2014. And at this point, it's like,
0: whatever.
1: Who hasn't met their significant others online in one way or another? But we met, our hometowns are pretty close. So I'm from very northern Indiana, small little rural towns in between Fort Wayne and South Bend. And he is from Hillsdale, Michigan, which is kind of just over the border on top of Ohio and Indiana, in Michigan. So we were within our range, whatever our range was.
0: Uh-huh.
1: He went to SVSU. I went to Ball State. So we kind of met at the beginning of summer, hung out all summer long, and then went to our schools, and we were 4.5 hours apart and somehow made that work for 2 years. I graduated first, moved here, and never left. You know,
0: so
1: it's been 10 years.
0: He swiped right, you swiped right, and if Tinder's listening to this episode, let us know.
1: Yes.
0: That's a really cool, like, success story.
1: Yeah.
0: And it kind of, like, and here we go using the word project. That kind of sounds like a project. 4 years, four hours apart, going to school, you know, you're working at your academics, and then you're working at this relationship. And so, okay, let's move forward. So now you are planted here in the Great Lakes Bay region. What is it? Some, like, I'm going to backtrack again. I'm sorry. Did you think that you would end up here doing what you do? Because you are changing the, like, cultural makeup of an area that is not really home, but now it is.
1: Wow. Well, thanks. So my goal really all through college, I went for urban planning, and it really was, it's focused on community and focus on development, I guess, and helping plan for the future of a community. And my whole goal was to make a difference in the community that I live in. So what I noticed when I came to Saginaw was a lot of things. First of all, the housing market was, and it's gone a little crazy at this point, but 10 years ago, and even, you know, pretty much up until around COVID time, and still today, really, I mean, it's relatively affordable. There's not a huge barrier to entry to getting into housing, and it has gotten worse, but that right away, like, as a young 20, mid-20s, like, we were really interested in getting a house, and it was, we were able to buy a foreclosed house, and luckily, my husband is very handy, and I'm a good helper, and I will hold tools, and I will try to learn as much as I can. So we've been able to do a lot of that work ourselves, and when I got my first real job in the community was Saginaw Future, which was a huge, I mean, I credit that organization with really introducing me to the community as well. I got to start learning about Saginaw and seeing who were the people in leadership positions. And I love that I'm here on this podcast and that you are promoting women, because that was a big thing I noticed in Saginaw. Because we have a lot of strong women in leadership positions that are running organizations that do so much good. And it's not a, like, ego thing in Saginaw. People are, if you want to do something, people are there to support you. They want you to do it.
0: We can always. Do you feel that support?
1: I do. Yeah, for the most part. I mean, there's always been, there's some people who, I guess, try to hold in what they're doing, and they don't want other people in. But for the most part, yeah, I think that there's a lot of support out there for anybody to join and jump on board and be a part of what's happening. And if something that you want to see isn't happening, I think there's a lot of encouragement to start it yourself.
0: There's a lot of powerful women doing those things.
1: Yeah.
0: Okay, so it sounds to me like you graduated college and you're actually, oh, rarely, using your degree.
1: Yeah.
0: So is it safe to say, like, you got the job you wanted?
1: Yeah, for sure. I actually reached out to Saginaw Future before I even graduated college, and they did not have an opening for me. And much to my, like, horror, I spent, like, a whole year trying to land a job. And I was working at IHOP and Bay Valley doing waitressing, bartending, catering, all the different things. And it honestly basically just extended my college time. We, like, lived with, like, seven people in the house, and me and Lucas were the only couple, and then everybody else was singles, and it's just like you come home and you never know what to expect, and it was just so fun. But I felt like a loser every day of my life. And then
0: why?
1: Because I didn't have a job. Well, I had a job. I had two jobs, but you know, right when you get out of college, you expect to, like, land something that, or at least I did. I wanted to start, like, making a difference and, like, actually doing something that I felt was important right away. But eventually, I reached out again to Saginaw Future after going on a lot of interviews. And honestly, with I never got an interview with the city, but I did with Bay City and with Midland and then a couple other organizations and just wasn't landing the job. But I feel like it was meant to be because almost exactly a year after I moved to Saginaw, I got my job at Saginaw Future. And the rest was history.
0: So a question that I'd like you to answer for our listeners is, you know, a lot of us do, you know, graduate college and then we're like, oh, I'm not using my degree, or it's, I'm working towards that, or like you did, right? We're working multiple little part-time getting tips jobs. What advice would you give to her to kind of just, it's going to happen?
1: I think you need to just be able to really enjoy the time that you're in and not rush everything, because time goes so quickly and you don't realize that until you're older, that 1 year is nothing. 1 year is just over like that. You could have a job that you hate for a year and then move on to a new job, and all of a sudden you've been at your new job for 3 years and it feels like that 1 year didn't even exist. It was just a blip on the radar. Mm-hmm. And I feel like there's also always when you think that you're in a rough time of your life, you should be able to find the silver lining and see, like, there actually are good points. There are good things in this life. Like, you don't have to necessarily be meeting all of your goals to still be doing something that is feeding you, that is serving you.
0: Yeah. That check in with yourself. What mm-hmm. am I doing for me right now? And how is something feeding me to keep going?
1: Mm-hmm.
0: So you have this deep passion to make a difference. Where did that come from?
1: I'm not really entirely sure. It may have came from my family. I mean, I have a pretty entrepreneurial family, and I think that they've always pushed us to, my parents have always pushed us to really dream big, and especially to think about your family in the next generation. But I honestly don't know that they've taken it as far as thinking about your community, maybe within your church or within, you know, your smaller community, but not necessarily your entire city. But that's kind of the way that I took it. And maybe it's because I waited so long to have kids. But yeah, I would say probably my parents is the biggest inspiration for that.
0: You said that your parents kind of instilled in you this, like, what are we going to do for the next generation concept? Was there ever, I guess, like, here you, she's pregnant, guys. So you're...
1: Yes, I'm pregnant.
0: So you said you waited. Mm-hmm. So was there ever this pressure from, you know, your family, your community, your church that, like, you needed to prepare for the next generation of your family? Because you waited.
1: Mm-hmm. For sure. My parents got divorced when I was very young, and my mom was not really equipped to take care of four kids as a single mom. She was waitressing at the time and didn't even have her GED, so she really didn't have a lot of opportunities. And from, you know, I was 4 years old when they first separated, and I had two older siblings and I have one younger. So we were kind of like 8 to 2, basically. Can you imagine? I mean,
0: wow.
1: I cannot believe that. And then on top of it, my in-laws, my parents, my whatever, grandparents, extended family are very conservative, so divorce isn't even really considered an option. So she was in some ways ostracized from her family, not completely, but didn't really get that kind of wraparound community that a lot of people would have if you were going through a divorce, especially with these young kids. And so it was kind of instilled in me, and I was very young, so I honestly don't remember tons of that, but I've been told over and over. I do know all the things that happened for the most part, but it was a real struggle. I mean, the stuff that she went through, I just would never, ever want to have to go through. And she would never want any of us to have to go through. So my parents, actually, my mom especially, never pressured us to have kids. I mean, of course she wants us to. And especially since I've been married now, kind of, she has. But she wanted us to get our life in order and to be independent and to be able to take care of ourselves and not rely on somebody else. That was more of what the encouragement was focused on.
0: Do you think that that was a good piece of encouragement from her?
1: For sure. Yeah. I can't, at this point in my life, I can't imagine if I didn't do that. And I do feel like that was probably part of the reason why I say I felt like a loser after college not getting a job. Because, and so many people, I'm sure, struggle with that, because you spend all this time and effort doing this thing, and then it's like, what if this doesn't lead to success or my independence or whatever that thing is?
0: The unknown is the most scariest thing.
1: Mm-hmm.
0: It's just uncharted territory. And you did just that. You said your mom didn't even have a GED.
1: Yeah.
0: And here you are graduating college.
1: Yeah.
0: That's amazing. What were some of the pieces of advice that, like, mom gave you? Because she sounds like an absolute gem. What were some pieces of advice that helped you carry through, looking for a job?
1: She always focused on doing something that you love as well as something that'll pay the bills. But really, I was so shocked when I was in school, too, as so many people are told what they should go to school for. Told that, like, they couldn't, they shouldn't pursue a certain degree because that's not going to make them enough money or whatever. My mom truly wanted us, she felt that in order to be successful, you need to like what you're going to do, which was awesome because we ended up not going into anything that she had any experience with, which isn't, I mean, a lot of people kind of have that, ability to call on their parents and get them into different jobs or whatever because they go into something similar. I didn't have any of that ability, but I went into something that I love and that I'm passionate about, and that's what keeps me going. I can't imagine hating my job every day.
0: That's a good point.
1: Yeah.
0: Well, following your passion is a true leap of faith, and it sounds like your mom is an empowering woman. And you're doing just that at a huge scale for the city. So if someone wanted to learn more about the Saginaw City, what's the website?
1: Saginaw-mi.com.
0: Awesome. Okay, so we are going to take a quick break. We had our first half of That's What She Said with Cassie Zimmerman. In our second half, we're going to dig deep into, the next chapter. All right, so stay tuned. That's What She Said with Christiana Malagata. We'll be right back.

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1: Hefty, hefty, hefty.
0: Hefty slider bag. Silly with a slide. One more time now, y'all. Come on.
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4: That's What She Said with Christiana Malacara is back. Now let's spill the tea.
5: Hi and welcome back. Thank you so much for coming to this episode of That's What She Said as we talk to Cassie Zimmerman. She's going to spill the tea even further. We were just exploring all the wonderful projects happening in the city of Saginaw, then how amazing her family was and influential in what she's doing today. Cassie, thank you so much for being on. I appreciate it.
6: Yeah.
5: You shared about your mom and how inspirational she was and the things that she did to kind of push you into the path that maybe she wasn't on and that she knew that she saw in you. Do you mind unpacking kind of just your family background and how that is influencing you today?
6: Yeah. So my family is actually, we come from very conservative roots. So my mom was actually born Amish in Delaware, Dover, Delaware. My grandparents, her parents were leaders of a church. My grandpa was a minister or a pastor over there. And they ended up leaving the church just due to some different, you know, you can imagine just a little bit of, you know, conflict or whatever, different beliefs. They didn't stray far, though. They went just to conservative Mennonite. So they stayed in Delaware for quite a while and then ended up moving over to northern Indiana, where my mom ended up meeting my dad, who is also conservative Mennonite. My grandma actually was Amish, but she ended up leaving at some point when she was a child and went into conservative. So both sides really were Amish. Just kind of crazy. They also were both Millers, which is weird, but they were not related to any of my knowledge. So I'm a purebred Miller, but now I'm a Zimmerman because I'm married and I did not continue that tradition. Thank God. That might be a little bit too far into the Millers.
5: Too many Millers.
6: Yeah.
5: So growing up, I'm sure there was just rituals and routine that you grew up with. What did that look like and where are we today with that?
6: Yeah. Well, we grew up still very religious, but not. So we left conservative Mennonites when I was still very young, like 2 years old. And we still went to church. I mean, especially with the divorce, when the divorce happened, my mom strayed a little bit from the church just because there was a lot of disagreements about divorce. And I don't know a ton about all the different religions, but I mean, obviously divorce is something that's really not looked well on in a lot of churches. And so my mom kind of took a bit of a step back. My dad really went into the church. So we would, at his house, go every Sunday morning, every Sunday night, every Wednesday night. If there was any kind of events, anything at all, we were very, very involved in the church, which really wasn't a bad thing, but at some points it was kind of turned into like a guilting part of our life, which wasn't great, but it has really fed me still to this day. I'm not an overly, I guess, religious in the traditional sense of having to go to church, but I still believe and I still consider myself religious. I still pray. I find a lot of spirituality in my life, and I think that kind of seeing the different sides of what can be a little bit too much and a little bit not enough has really benefited me, and in just kind of understanding more of like having, being forced to kind of go through personal reflection of how I want my spiritual journey to go.
5: So have you, it says, have you discovered, yeah, exactly, have you discovered how you want to navigate your, I guess, religious journey moving forward? It's kind of one of those things, you're like, too much, not enough, where is the Cassie Zimmerman just right? What does that look like?
6: I think a lot of it is really, it's on a personal scale. I don't think that organized, like, there's a place for community, and there's a place for, like, mentorship, and those types of benefits, I think. But I don't like the idea of the checklist that you have to follow or else. I guess that's kind of where I draw the line of, this is what feels good and feels right to me and makes me feel fulfilled, versus this is an interpretation that I will be, like, I was literally told by my dad I would go to hell if I did this or that or whatever. And it's like,
5: there's that guilt element you were referring to.
6: Yes. Yeah. Which really, I mean, that all I think is just something that comes out of probably just being so conservative as well. And I mean, I can't blame him, or even my mom has like bits of that that she carries on. It's just when you're raised that way, that's just one of the things that kind of
5: you kind of grew up with that. So kind of you kind of moving away and creating your own path in this aspect, which is really interesting to me, looking from an outside perspective, is when it came to education and going to college, you thought bigger, right, than what was essentially your foundation. You know, the community aspect of you know, growing up and saying you need to prepare for the next generation, they were, you know, you were inspired, but they were looking at a smaller scale, church and family. And here we are, we're building an entire city with Cassie Zimmerman. And then in this next avenue of religion and, you know, what path are we sitting on? You know, you're, you know, essentially, I don't want to say breaking barriers, but creating a new path for yourself, which is really interesting, because it sounds like that baseline foundation was essentially mom just saying, hey, you got to be independent.
6: Mm-hmm. Yeah, for sure. And sometimes I wonder if I've like tried to do that too much. Well, so I was fortunate or whatever that I met my now husband at 20 years old, like we were still in college. So I do have maybe less of the independence than like maybe my little sister, because she waited to like meet her man until she was like 27. But trying to make sure that I'm taken care of and that I have the ability to do the things that I want to do, it can really overshadow some of your relationships.
5: Why do you say that? How?
6: Well, I mean, I don't want to be selfish. And maybe this is something else that goes into, what are these deep-seated? Are you going to therapize me?
5: Nope.
6: Christiana?
5: Nope, just listening.
6: I could use it. Because I don't want to be selfish. I would never want to be selfish. I would want to, like, especially in a relationship, there's so, like, I think it is so important that both people can fully be themselves and be able to do the things that you want to do while also supporting each other. But how, I guess, can you still have all of your independent thoughts and feelings on all of these different topics?

0: behind the door deals with me. I will do it out in public, out in the open. I'm not, like, thinking about these projects and things. It's like, if I have somebody who's interested in a building, I'm going to ask you the exact same questions that I'm going to ask the next person. And mm-hmm. I'm going to evaluate you the exact same way as I evaluate somebody else. And so those types of things, when it's like, I don't want to give preferential treatment to any one person over the other. And then I also really am, like, methodical in my thinking and planning for what those types of, like, things in our life could be.
1: Do you think this value of fairness came from feeling guilty as a child in church?
0: There you go. Yes, I bet it did. I need to justify myself. That makes sense.
2: There was a light bulb that just went off above yes. your head, guys. I don't know if you saw that.
0: Oh, I love that. You know what? I bet it is, because I do not... I'm, like, at least I'm pretty sensitive, I would say. And so I really will feel guilty or just feel really bad. And I'm like, not empathetic, an empath. I think I'm an empath. Mm-hmm. So it's like, I will take on other people's feelings. And so I have to be methodical and be able to back up why I'm doing this, why, whatever it is. And I bet it does go back to guilt.
1: Oh, that's just so interesting to me that you said that is your first, you know, value that you, like, comes to surface when you think of, you know, how are you, essentially that value is how you empower others, right? Is through fairness. Mm-hmm. Most women are just talking about, like, advocating for me or, you know, that whole, like, internal, but this is a very mm-hmm. external trait, which is, I'm going to use that word again that I keep using today, wonderful, which is wonderful. But what is it that you value most when it comes to, like, yourself?
0: It probably is just, I guess, stillness or calmness. I'm a introvert. I'm kind of ride the line, I would say, but I really get more rest and, like, recharge from, like, being alone or having quiet, like, just stillness with people that I truly love or feel very comfortable with. I can either be by myself or with those few people. And I really value my time to be able to be still and calm. Whether that's reading or watching TV or going on a walk, doing yoga, those types of things.
1: Being alone.
0: Yeah.
1: She likes to be alone.
0: So I really like to be alone. With my dogs, maybe.
1: And a baby soon.
0: And a baby. So this will be my little person.
1: It will be. When you say you value your time alone, you want to be still, but it sounds to me like you also have, like, a very small circle of people. What types of people are you surrounding yourself around to maintain this level of quietness for yourself?
0: I think to some point it's people who do have similar values, I guess, for like honesty and people I can truly trust and that don't take advantage of, see, because a lot of this goes back almost to the ethical thing, but the not taking advantage, by that I mean, like, we all know the people who are, let's go to dinner and you'll pay every time, or mm-hmm. let's go to, they just want to, I don't know, use up time and energy, and, like, time and energy is really important to me, and again, that stillness. So it's like the people who are willing to just hang out and sit on a couch or, like, do something more calm, that, like, people who have similar interests. I love to camp. That's, like, a really good calm activity for me.
1: So you're essentially checking out.
0: Yes.
1: So you're checking out. So I'm hearing tips to, basically, you're saying you're an empath, tips to refuel the empath mm-hmm. is to check out and disconnect.
0: Mm-hmm.
1: Let's shift a little bit here into this portion where you're going to have a little human with you 24/7.

0: what are you most excited about? I guess, I mean, I want to say you're my first guest that's been on pregnant.
1: Really?
0: So what is it that you're most excited about? Yeah. Timing.
1: Just caught me at the end here. Hopefully only a few more weeks. I am just, oh my gosh, I'm so excited to have this little baby to hold and just look at, which is just like the weirdest thing, but I just look at their onesies, the little teeny tiny onesies that I have, and I'm just, I just cannot wait to have this feeling of love that I can't even imagine, because I have nieces and nephews. I have friends who have kids who are like my adopted nieces and nephews. I can't imagine loving somebody more than that, but I already feel like I love this little person so much. And when they're out in the open, like, it's just going to be this whole new understanding. I've loved, actually, as much as I don't love being pregnant, I've loved that I now have this extra connection to women, especially those who have had children. I mean, that's really mm-hmm. where it's at. And it's just so, like, another way to connect you to people.
0: Are you having conversations with women, like, asking for advice or insight on what's next? Because, again, here we are in territory that's unknown.
1: Mm-hmm. Oh, yeah. And it's wild, the different answers. So it's not like anybody really knows, because we have no idea what this baby's going to be like when they come out. I have ideas. It's going to be wild because it moves constantly. I don't feel like it ever sleeps. I think it's going to be super tall, super long. We were just talking about that, me and Lucas, the other day laying in bed. I'm like, why is it that you say the baby's length? It's the baby's height.
0: Oh,
1: but it's laying down. So I was like, what's my length? Isn't that so weird? Why do we not say the baby's height?
0: It's not standing.
1: I know, I guess, but you could stand it up. You have to hold its little head up too.
0: Guys, you're so excited. So let's talk about time and energy as a mom, because that is going to be, again, uncharted territory. Uh-huh. Do you have a plan or an idea or advice that's been given to you that's like, this is how we're conserving our time and energy as a mama?
1: Well, a lot of people say sleep when the baby's sleeping, so there's that.
0: She rolled her eyes.
1: We'll see if I can do that every time, but I am a very sleepy person, so hopefully I can sleep. I've never had to sleep more than being pregnant. I do have
0: growing a human.
1: Yeah. I do have, thankfully, a doula, so I will be getting some help from her.
0: What's a doula?
1: A doula is somebody who's like a specialist on birth, essentially. She's going to, I actually have a meeting with her tomorrow, and she really has helped me iron out my birth plan. She's going to be like my advocate in the hospital along with my husband, but she's kind of the one who's going to be there to help me mitigate pain, help me get through the birth, and then be able to let me know when I can say no to a doctor's suggestion or nurse's suggestion versus when, because I don't want to risk my baby, but also what are the things that I actually have choices over?
0: It's one of those things, if you don't know until you're there in the moment.
1: Yeah.
0: And things happen fast.
1: Yeah.
0: I'm a mom of two, for listeners. So I asked you, I mean, kind of like what advice is being thrown at you, but to our listeners, you're 8 months pregnant.
1: Mm-hmm.
0: What advice would you give to a listener who's going through pregnancy?
1: I kind of wish, so I guess one of the first thing is try not to get down on the whole pregnancy, because it gets worse at the end. And so you should just enjoy earlier in the pregnancy. And I feel like I probably was told that, and I was like, I still don't like it. Well, I really don't like it now, but it's okay. It's almost here. Once the baby comes, I know it'll be worth it. I already know it's worth it, but try to enjoy it before you get to the end. Because I almost wish I could go back to when I was like 24 weeks pregnant, but I don't want to have to go through the whole thing again. So I don't want to go back.
0: That's really good advice, actually.
1: Yeah. And then try to stay active and rest and do what you can. Like, get your prepping, get all of that done before you hit like 34 weeks.
0: How many weeks are you?
1: 36.
0: Okay.
1: These last couple of weeks have been knocking me on my ass. I'm tired. And my feet swell. So I have to just sit there a lot. And it's hard for me to sit there and do nothing.
0: Because you're talking about time and energy, and we need to do the things.
1: Yeah.
0: And moms feel that. Women feel that. You know, we need to do all the things right away.
1: Mm-hmm. Yeah.
0: Well,
1: try to do it. Get ahead of it. I don't know how I've, like, watch all these videos. I follow so many people on, like, Instagram, and they're still doing stuff, like, at my stage. Like, decorating the nursery, and I'm like, how are you doing that? You superhuman. But
0: they just did it for the 30-second clip.
1: Women are just
0: clip.
1: Amazing.
0: This Maybe. Is true, though. This is
1: it
0: true.
1: Could be.
0: Well, congratulations on a baby. We don't know its gender.
1: Nope.
0: Okay.
1: That's a surprise.
0: Well, I love that advice. So ladies out there who are going through pregnancy, enjoy it early on. When you're sick in the bathroom, think it's going to get worse.
1: Yeah. Well, the first trimester sucks, too, so...
0: What a conflicting piece of advice. But I am going to ask you this. What is a piece of advice that you would give to a woman of the Great Lakes Bay region?
1: Plug in. Find an organization that you love, or even just following some different Facebook pages or some different websites that are posting things going on. There is so much to do here outside of just what I talked about with my job and my passions for the city of Saginaw. I love the region. This is a great place to live.
0: So there's, plug in.
1: Plug in. There's so much to do. You should never be bored.
0: I love it. Great piece of advice. Thank you for coming on. And listeners, plug in, says Cassie Zimmerman. She's giving me the giggles. I love you. So thank you for tuning in to That's What She Said. That was Cassie Zimmerman, and that's what she said.

0: Here's the Begick Lawn and Garden Digest on WSGW, brought to you by the Begick Nursery and Garden Center on M84 Westside Saginaw Road, Bay City, just seconds off I-75.
1: Good morning, Jim. Well, Mother Nature giving us a dose of her frozen breath this past week. Now, today is looking pretty nice. So I got to imagine that you folks are really in full swing. And with Mother's Day coming up tomorrow, that's got to be good.
2: Yeah, Charlie, I really hated that cold wind and freezing temperature. It just reinforced my distrust of long-term forecasts. But last I looked, all the weather guys said the temps weren't supposed to get below 40 for the rest of May, and then we got this. But no matter what the weather, we're really geared up. It's going to be about 65 or 66 today. Next week looks a little better, but still cool. That's not an overabundance. There's not an overabundance of rain predicted next week. And if it gets a little breezy, it actually may become a little dry. So, keep watering any new planting.
1: All right, Jim, so what kind of things are we going to be talking about this week?
2: Well, I thought it would be a good idea, like any other time this year, to talk a little about roses because they've been a staple in American gardens for almost forever. And first, let's define a couple of things. Most of us think only of grafted roses, like these hybrid teas, grandifloras, and floribundas that require some winter protection and regular disease protection and, proper timing and fertilizer. And they can reward you with a lot of unique colors. With the hybrid tea roses, the large, long-stem, single-flower stunners, but then there's a whole group of shrub roses. It's a broadly defined group that are mostly grown on their own root. So they're tougher and easier to overwinter, and many are disease resistant. And they can include smaller ones like the original flower carpet styles or the larger English styles that get to be 4 or 5 feet tall and wide. But most of the attention in our industry in the last few years has been really focused on the different series of the easy care own root roses that started out with this knockout series.
1: Well, that I recognize. I actually have a knockout rose, and that's red. But you said series, so what, there's some other varieties?
2: Oh, yeah. Actually, there are single bloom types, double bloom types, and pinks and yellows and whites now. And the original knockouts can get 3 to 4 feet tall and wide if you let them, so you got to give them a little bit of room. And now, guess what? There are even petite versions that only get to be 18 to 24 inches. And there are some more shrub roses that are extremely versatile and beautiful and tough in the landscape that need mentioning and get you out of the boredom with the knockout types.
1: All right. Well, we'll step aside, as they say. The stage is yours, Jim.
2: Okay, so you got to listen up a little bit. The flower carpet roses were the first low ground cover roses that could produce hundreds of flowers in the spring bloom until the end of fall. And they're also really drought tolerant. And they have a two-tier root system that allows the surface roots to get any available water. And once established, they have to actually have a tap root that goes deeper, gets them through the drought conditions. But they still get a little east spot at times. But then along came another group called the drift roses, and that's a series that are becoming one of the most desirable rose groups. That's a cross between the ground cover rose and the miniature rose bush, and they're really compact, maybe 18 to 24 inches tall and 2 to 3 feet wide. The drift series was bred by the Star Rose Company. They're low maintenance. There's a ground cover rose, they'll survive in hardiness zones 5 to 10. Drift roses really have excellent disease and insect resistance. Hundreds of flowers and very little deadheading, and they require very little spraying and are winter hardy to zone 5, and we're right there. They're excellent for planting in clusters, containers, and hanging baskets. The drift roses fill the gap in the landscape with the smaller areas that need, really colorful shrubs, and they come in a wide variety of colors, including, my favorite color, and that's coral. The newer one on the market are the Osier Easy Roses by Proven Winners, and really, I love these because it's a low-maintenance rose that blooms really prolifically from early summer to frost, and deep, dark green leaves, sometimes with burgundy highlights, and show-off varieties that have single flowers or others that are semi-double. The blooms are only about an inch and a half wide, but they're borne by the hundreds, and there's no deadheading at all. Color variations are, pink and red and orange and yellow, and in this series, they're becoming known for exceptional disease resistance for mildew and leaf spots. They're self-cleaning, don't require a whole lot of pruning, and with any rose, the OC Easy varieties are best grown in full sun, and they benefit from really good air circulation. They want well-drained soil and acidic soils like a lot of plants do, and fertilized. Roses really love to be fed. I love the hot color varieties like the ones called paprika and mango salsa and cherry pie, and even the names can make you hungry.
1: Wow, Jim, sounds like roses making a great comeback in the landscape. What is going on at Begick's this week?
2: Well, Charlie, it's Mother's Day weekend, and, you know, what's not going on would be a better question. No matter what the weather, we're ready. Our greenhouse and store dishes have been really exciting. 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You know, truly the best assortment of container gardens in the Bay region are out there and ready to place it on mom's porch or patio, for instance, a collar. And speaking of containers, the best assortment anywhere, small to large, with all bold tropical plants and begonias, geraniums, grasses, vines, succulents, and trailing flowering plants to plant with them. And flowering trees and shrubs are in bloom, like lilacs and rhododendrons, fragrant viburnums, crab apples and red buds, cherries, and also includes the broadest, newest selections of hydrangeas. Oh, unique character plants for almost any space and application. More and more perennials are arriving every day, and they're continually refreshed. And roses, hundreds of roses, budded and ready to bloom for mom. So a full line of vegetables and herbs are fresh and out for choosing. And the threat of frost, when it leaves, we'll be ready for planting, and hopefully that will be this week. And never forget, unmatched selection of garden decorations and accessories, patio furnishings, double the size of last year's, including Adirondack chairs and gliders and rockers and sectionals, water features, umbrellas, weatherproof rugs, wall hangings, hundreds of coordinated accents and gifts from moms, and, 150 different wind chimes. Our floral cooler is filled with flower arrangements arranged by our talented designers, and they're ready to pick up for your moms and moms-to-be. So come on out and see why we're listed among the top independent garden centers in America by Garden Center Magazine. It's right here in Bay City. 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So we'll see you, Charlie. More garden notes and news next week.
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1: I'm Stacey Lynn. A plane hit a person on the runway in Denver. The Frontier Airlines flight was taking off last night when the incident happened, as heard on liveatc.net.
2: We're stopping on the runway. We just hit somebody. We have an engine fire.
1: This man was on board.
3: I was right on the wing. So I look to my right and I just see like the right wing just on fire.
1: The pilot then aborted the takeoff.
3: The cabin starts to fill up with smoke and that's when they started evacuating everybody.
1: The NTSB is investigating. The Dutch cruise ship at the center of the deadly Hanta virus outbreak will arrive in Spain's Canary Islands early tomorrow. CBS's Raimi Inocencio is there.
4: Spanish officials say that cruise ship will remain offshore and not dock directly on this island as passengers undergo health checks. The U.S. has sent a plane with CDC staff to repatriate the Americans who will be placed in quarantine in Nebraska.
1: There are 17 Americans on board. Correspondent Meg Oliver with details on the Pentagon's just-released UFO report.
5: The documents include more than 20 video files showing unidentified objects captured by military sensors from Syria and Japan to North America. The most recent is from this year showing two circular lights flying against a black backdrop in an undisclosed location.
1: It's been 1 year since Pope Leo became the leader of the world's Catholics. CBS's Nora O'Donnell tells us he marked the occasion touring Pompeii and has details of where he'll spend part of the summer.
6: About 15 miles southeast of Rome, nestled on the shore of an ancient volcanic lake, lies Castel Gandolfo.
7: Pope Leo is coming weekly.
8: I think he is going to end up being the pope that will visit this property the most in all its history. He told us that he wanted to come and make this the place where he recharges and prays and reads, goes on horseback, plays tennis, swims.
1: It's been the home for the summer of the Pope for 400 years. So what were the most popular baby names last year? CBS's Michael Toscano with the answer.
9: What's your name?
10: If you were born in 2025 and are a boy, it's most likely Liam. For girls, it's Olivia, both topping the list for 7 years in a row.
1: The baby names are drawn from Social Security card applications submitted at birth. It's been compiling the list of popular names since 1997. Procrastinators, here's your reminder. Mother's Day is tomorrow. According to the National Retail Federation, we're expected to spend a record amount on moms this year, totaling $38 billion. Much of that will be spent on brunch, flowers, and jewelry. Something your mom may want that doesn't cost a thing? To be left alone for the day. I mean, your time as well. This is CBS News.
0: It's one of the most successful law and justice programs in television history that continues to uncover the truth. 48 Hours, Saturday on CBS and streaming on Paramount.
11: Here's your WSGW weatherology forecast. Scattered showers and storms possible for today. Otherwise, partly sunny skies, a high around 67, and it will be windy. Gusty winds are forecast to continue into Saturday night with passing clouds and a low around 40. We'll see cooler temperatures by Sunday, a high around 58 with breezy conditions and mostly sunny skies. Breezy conditions continue into Sunday night, partly cloudy with a low around 37. Hitting a high in the mid-50s for the day on Monday with lots of sunshine. Monday night's forecast includes passing clouds and a low in the mid-30s. Rain showers will come in by Tuesday afternoon with a mix of sun and clouds throughout the day. Temperatures top out around 60. I'm meteorologist Regina Kroll with the WSGW Weatherology Forecast. Right now, it's 54 degrees.
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15: 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I'm your weekly tour guide, Kevin LaDuke. The purpose of Max Loves Midland is to align people, information, and momentum around a shared community vision so that Midland becomes a place that people choose, stay, and thrive. And with me today is Jen Acosta. Thank you so much for joining me today, Jen.
16: Thank you for having me.
15: Of course. Jen is a hockey mom, true, a Palms mom, a real estate developer, and she's also a leader working to expand housing solutions, livability, and long-term opportunity across Midland County. Mm-hmm. Normally, I don't take notes on that, but that's a lot of words for what? What are you up to, Jen?
16: What am I not up to? I love community, and working towards building a stronger community is really

0: what I do day in and day out. And part of that is also raising good humans.
1: Absolutely. And you chose this place
0: to
1: raise those good humans. Your work really is hyper-local, and it's expanded to the region, but you also do some stuff nationwide. So I know the options were out there. You have family in other places as well. So why choose Midland? Why this place?
0: Yeah, it really started, we wanted to raise our kids in an area that really represented our values. Like, we're very close-knit, and, you know, Midland really had that. It kind of started with, you know, great schools and those pieces, coming back and really raising our kids and being near family. My family is here still, and it just kind of spiraled. I didn't necessarily think I would ever move back to Michigan, but I was convinced by the lovely man I married.
1: Who's from where?
0: Miami Beach.
1: Miami Beach. So this is a totally different place than Miami Beach. And I know that you spent time down in Miami Beach as well.
0: Mm-hmm.
1: You know, we don't really have beaches the way Miami has beaches. I mean, I love the Great Lakes, and I'll put them up against anything. But you chose this place over Miami.
0: Yeah. One of the biggest things was really, it's funny. My husband always said he never understood why Miami was so transient. His friends would always kind of leave. They would come for college. They would come, but they never really stayed. And my family, we moved around a lot. And I think for both of us, we wanted to raise our kids with deep roots, right? And really feel rooted and grounded and have that sense of community. And really, as we started looking at the kind of life that we wanted to have and how we wanted to raise our family, there nothing beats the Midwest, right? It just won.
1: And I mean, your day is full of sports, driving, everyday logistics. You have all sorts of stuff going on. But how do these lived experiences really play into this idea about neighborhoods, proximity, and quality of life that you find here?
0: Yeah, I am an urbanist at heart. I live far too much in my car. It's the phase of life that I'm in right now, you know, between driving kids and all those pieces. But I'm really big on thinking about neighborhood cohesion, safety, the way that you program a downtown, the way that you think about how families and people move through it, and how can we make sure that everyone is comfortable there, no matter what age you are or what background you bring to your residency. How do you really design a community that speaks to everyone's needs?
1: And you're a Garber High School grad, so you're familiar with our area, not necessarily Midland consistently all the time. You spent time in Bay City, Saginaw, kind of bounced around this area, Freeland. We talk a little bit about, you know, what was Midland to you when you were growing up versus how you experience it now?
0: I mean, I think, you know, kids always have the perception of others, right? Midland was, you know, like where people were like better, like all of their parents, you know, worked at Dow and earned a bazillion dollars, right? That is kind of the perception, which isn't the case and wasn't the case then. But I think it's so interesting now, too, as, you know, my kids are kind of getting towards that preteen. A lot of my friends have teens, that all of those walls have really dropped down with social media. They all talk to one another from all of the different schools. And the fact that we're not as insulated as we used to be, and that they all know one another. They're all like Instagram and Snapchat friends, regardless of what community you're raised in. It blows my mind. It's so different. I feel so old.
1: What kind of places do they like to spend time in here in Midland?
0: I mean, my kids are always at practice.
1: Okay. Right?
0: They're always at practice.
1: That's always the shared sports parent experience. It's like, listen, we are in gyms, we're at these places, we're at the ice rink, whatever.
0: Yeah, they're definitely at the rink. My son has been quoted in saying, you know, he thinks that, like, the fanciest hotels are the ones that have the courtyards because they can play mini sticks.
1: Oh, of course.
0: That's it.
1: Takes all kinds, right?
0: You know, at the end of the day, they really just want to hang out with their friends, right? It's wherever their friends are. It's that community. It doesn't really matter where they are as long as they're around good people.
1: Absolutely. And so, like, when you picture this Midland that you want them to inherit one day, what are some of the stuff that you're working on that you hope translates over to their generation?
0: I really hope that they inherit a community that's, like, strong and resilient. I want them to feel like this is such a community full of opportunity. And that we're just going to have, you know, whether it's economic opportunity, different jobs, a way to make an impact. I often joke when I teach nationally that Miami didn't need me, right? Miami didn't need me or my unique talent. They have a bunch of people like me. I don't necessarily bring any change to that community, but I'm able to make a really impactful change here. And I think that that's so important that, you know, how do we make sure we have communities full of opportunity for impact?
1: It's extremely personal work for you. And you can tell mm-hmm. that when you talk to you. And the idea of home is always personal.
0: Yeah.
1: But it also connects to much broader systems that we see throughout living that shape whether people can truly live and stay in a place and how they can shape a life in a location. So you're working on this incredible initiative called Housing Forward that's housed over at the Midland Business Alliance that's supported by different community organizations that believe in this work. But for someone for the first time hearing about Housing Forward, and we understand that folks aren't walking around trying to learn about these things necessarily. So what's the micro pitch on Housing Forward and what is it and why does it exist?
0: Yeah, Housing Forward is an initiative towards building more attainable housing in Midland County. And so all across Midland County, I work day in and day out at really looking at the data, the market factors, working with builders, developers, thinking about how we can responsibly grow and what residents really want in order to have the housing choice that our residents need and that employers who want to bring their companies to Midland County, that way we know that they have the housing for them. Interestingly enough, economic development never had a background in housing. And now, you know, Nicole Wilson at the Midland Business Alliance will tell you she can't go to any conferences on economic development without being asked, how many housing starts do you have? Because companies will not locate in communities that aren't building new housing and housing for families that are our workforce. The average age of housing in Midland County, it was built in 1975.
1: And housing is changing so much,
0: yeah.
1: And the needs of people are changing so much. I didn't fact check this, so forgive me. I know you're the expert in this space, but I even saw online today, just looking at our country as a whole, in the 1950s, 1960s, it was between like 50 and 60% of people by the time they were age 30 were both married and owning a home.
0: Yeah.
1: That number now, they have it between 10 and 15%.
0: Mm-hmm.
1: And obviously those are two separate factors that they're evaluating together. So there could be some skewed numbers there. Yeah. But it just shows you how demand has changed over time.
0: Demand has really changed. The average household size now for Midland County is 2.39 people. For City of Midland, it's 2.3. But we're primarily 3 and 4 bedroom homes when we only have about 2 people living in them. So, you know, really that housing choice element is making sure that we're keeping up with household demand. Not everyone wants, you know, 2 acres in a white picket fence. Some people want to be able to downsize. They want walkable neighborhoods. So it's really ensuring that we have neighborhoods that also reflect our residents.
1: And when you look at our residents specifically, and you look at some of the data that Housing Forward has put forward, we know that it's about $45,000, $46,000 that somebody has to make, at least in terms of rent and affording rent in our area. And I know that only about 34% of the top 35 occupations can even hold that. And if you're looking at ownership, those numbers are totally different too. It's about $70,000, $71,000 that somebody has to make, and only about 11% of our workers here can afford that.
0: Yeah.
1: What does that challenge mean for us wanting to be a community of choice, even based on who we're competing with throughout the state?
0: Yeah, and it's really important that, you know, anyone who's working in Midland, if we can really capture them as residents, we want to make sure that our employers are able to train them and retain them, right? We don't want to train really great workers at our amazing companies, and then they find a job closer to home and we lose them, and their kids are already going to a different school district. So being able to have housing at all different income price points is really important. And sometimes we have to be able to build varieties of different products in order to hit those thresholds.
1: I love having these types of conversations because when we look at the infrastructure of a community and you speak about housing as being just as important as other styles of infrastructure, I speak about the emotional connection people spend with their place as being just as important as other factors. So in your words, when you're talking about housing being as essential as roads or schools or mm-hmm. everything else to employers, like how important is that to a community's future?
0: So let me give you an example. A lot of times we have residents staying in place longer than they ever have before, right? Low interest rates, homes are paid off, we've built neighborhoods, and now we have these 3 and 4 bedroom homes that are owned by empty nesters. Yeah. And we've seen the schools in those neighborhoods shut down or be demolished. And now we see other areas where we've built new housing to the north or to the west. And now we need to build new schools because all the kids live elsewhere. So if we don't actually build neighborhoods that can support residents, whether they have young kids, whether they're just starting families, whether they're able to age in place, we're not really building diverse neighborhoods for residents at all these different life stages. And what happens is we wind up having to move all of these other really critical elements of infrastructure in order to support our residents because we're not supporting them in the neighborhoods themselves.
1: And when we're in a room and we're pulling together ideas with a bunch of different people, we always talk about diversity of thought, diversity of role, mm-hmm. diversity of people. But I don't think people think about housing diversity and what that means to the makeup yeah. of a community as well. And I think that goes hand in hand. Earlier, we were talking about some of the misconceptions there can be about a community like Midland. How does that translate over to housing, about misconceptions about our housing here?
0: Yeah, well, there's a lot of misconceptions in housing. For decades, it's been, you know, it's either kind of 3 stories plus multifamily housing or single family neighborhoods. So obviously, there's been a lot more talk in recent years about missing middle housing. And what I see most often is people not realizing that they could utilize these choices. Take someone in Gen X, right? A Gen Xer right now likely has teens that they're thinking about sending off to college, that they are expecting that those teens might get their degree and boomerang back home. They might be living in a basement. And they're also sandwiched between caregiving for their parents. Yeah. Right. So for that family in that household, if they had the housing choice to be able to have a detached guest suite on their house that 20 something could live in or that aging parent could live in, now all of a sudden they're able to have a lot more wealth and equity in the family. They don't need multiple homes. They don't need that aging parent going into assisted living. They have the ease of caregiving and being able to cook and provide meals for someone right there. And they're able to now offer a leg up for that, you know, college student to come back home and build wealth for themselves as they're starting out in their career. So when we think about housing choice, oftentimes we don't think about that being an option. We think that everyone has to be so independent. And if I've learned anything about raising a family is that it takes a village.
1: Absolutely. And that's why the idea of community is so important and yeah. having people around you that can look out for you at all stages of your life, honestly. And when we're looking at building this diversity of housing, or when we're looking at new builds specifically or yeah. redevelopments, find there's a lot of tension every time that one of these projects gets introduced mm-hmm. or conversations about projects come up. It's a lot of times the idea of, oh, we understand that we need housing, but this is how it affects my neighborhood and how it changed my neighborhood makeup. Yeah. So when you're navigating that work, and we're not on the government side, so we don't have to sit in those rooms and necessarily handle the vote. But at the same time, working in tandem to help bring these projects to fruition and bring them to the community, how do you navigate those concerns about neighborhood change and yeah. necessity?
0: Yeah, well, I think first and foremost, as much as we have the ability to talk to the residents, right? Talk to residents, talk to them about change. I always think that the more we're able to be proactive and not reactive, right? As soon as a developer says, I'm going to come and put this in your backyard, you're like, wait, what? I have gone as a developer like door to door before and said, hey, this is what I'm thinking about. When I worked in communities across the country, we've done patterning where I kind of go in catalog. OK, is it primarily siding? Do all the houses have front porches? Do we have asphalt or metal roofs? Are our homes made of brick? Right. How can we try and design something that's cohesive and melds with the existing neighborhood fabric that isn't different? Can we stick to a similar number of stories? How could we do that? Would we have to change a minimum lot size? So I think that it's really important to know that, you know, neighborhoods can change. a lot of people think that change means it's going to decrease their home values when it tends to increase their home value. So that's a really common misconception. But the more we're able to proactively plan with neighborhoods and with neighbors, the stronger that housing development can be.
1: What are some of those dreams in that space when you look at maybe zoning changes or changes that can be done by planning departments across not only Midland, but really nationwide or in any place that can really help an area become a community of choice? Because you and I talked a lot about like my grandfather changed his living situation and it was a drastic change from where he was, but wasn't what he needed. And it didn't support him across his life cycle. You talked about your mom and her moving and what that looks like. So what kind of builds can accommodate those particular changing demographics?
0: Yeah, there's definitely some policy changes that need to be made. One of the biggest ones, you know, form follows finance. Zoning gets a lot of attention. Zoning has come a long way. Midland zoning modernization is doing wonderfully. It's still really difficult to get a mortgage on, say, an accessory dwelling unit. You have to have the cash to be able to build it outright. So being able to find appropriate financing for more of these, you know, housing choice is really important. I don't think anyone wants a 50-year mortgage and more debt. I think we want more fee simple solutions to be able to get housing that helps us build wealth across our neighborhood. So that's certainly big. The other trend I see and that I've been closely watching and looking at is how can we really streamline the process? Unfortunately, it tends to be that if I wanted to, say I'm that Gen Xer and I want to have both a guest suite on my lot as well as an accessory dwelling unit or a granny flat, that essentially turns my house into a threeplex, right?
1: Yeah.
0: For me to do that, how many public meetings would I have to go to? Would I need a city council hearing, right? So the more complexities and layers that we add to it, it makes it really hard to be approved, and it makes it a lot more risky that, you know, our emerging developers or our, you know, simple residents that want this say that's too complex. I can't tackle that.
1: And that work a lot of times has to happen behind the scenes, and it's really complex work. And I know Housing Forward works a lot behind the scenes with local investors, lenders. What does that look like for you?
0: I love it. I'll say that, right? I do this work because I love it.
1: Jen, you're such a cool nerd. Get out of here.
0: I'm a really big nerd. I love problem solving. You know, I think that there's something so phenomenal about being able to be that additional team member to someone that needs it, or a resource, or a trusted advisor, a sounding board, whatever it may be. But to say, hey, you know, here's this barrier, or what do you think? How can we get from A to B on this? You know, I love being able to do that work and being able to also bring some national trends and some evidence-based things into Midland and say, you know, do we think we're ready for this? Yes or no? Is this important to our residents? Is this important to leaders? Is this important to businesses? This is what I'm seeing elsewhere. Do we think that this is something we should consider being an early adopter on, or are we not there yet? Do we not have this need?
2: Recently, our companies.
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10: Now you talked about how you take a lot of passion in that and you absolutely love it. Was there a moment in your life where you're like, man, this is the where I need to be at. This is the work that I need to be in.
11: Yeah. So I started my company 11 years ago. I fell in love with real estate development. So much so I was making dirt for a salary in Miami and, working just egregious hours as a newlywed. My husband was like, what? Like, I don't see you. You leave for work at 6 a.m. You get home after 6 p.m. Like you're, you know, why? I really fell in love with the work and the community impact of the work. And then, you know, being able to kind of hang my shingle and start in real estate development and see the long-term changes of a property, but also its impact on the neighborhood, its impact on a community, the way that the residents choose to live there and all those resident stories. Like we have a school bus stop outside the Times Lofts that was done in 2017. And the bus stop, I think now they pick up, it started in 2023. So, I mean, it took 6 years for more families to live right there, but such a win. So
10: absolutely
11: cool. I would also say that when I started teaching for the Incremental Development Alliance, being able to not just do the work of real estate development, but being able to be kind of a trusted liaison and teach emerging developers and start that was just such an aha moment. I never thought I would like to teach, but really seeing myself in that role, I was terrified of public speaking. Now I do it all the
10: time. You're doing great. Look at you.
11: I was still nervous coming in here. But I think teaching was another one of those aha moments for me to say, how can I inspire this work for more people? I don't want to take it all on myself, and communities really need this. So how do we make a bigger impact?
10: And you talked about local ownership a little bit and the importance of that long-term stability for a community. And I think you used the term community wealth building.
11: Yes.
10: What does that mean?
11: So I look at community wealth building or generational wealth building as really that longevity, right? If all outsiders kind of own pieces of Midland, we're really just a balance sheet, right? Mm-hmm. We're a number on a balance sheet. Local owners, they care about the tenants. They care more about the neighborhood, the fabric. They care about the local economy. And essentially, we're creating more local entrepreneurs, right? Real estate development, every deal is its own business plan. They're more likely to buy local, whether that's, you know, utilizing local accountants, utilizing local web designers, all of these pieces, it makes such a more resilient local economy. And generational wealth building is really that pride in ownership, whether it's, you know, making the housing choices and the family choices where you're going to inherit something, you have that equity, right? Home ownership has always been about equity building. And I believe in equitable neighborhoods and housing choice to really help families build generational wealth. One other trend that we're really seeing nationwide is more and more aging seniors go into assisted living, and then you have to almost reverse mortgage or sell the home in order to cover the cost of care, because family members aren't doing that level of care, or they don't live nearby. They moved away a long time ago. And so now there's nothing left for that next generation to inherit. You've spent it all on care. So sometimes it's creating more simplified models and going back to basics of the way things were done for hundreds of years to help preserve wealth and equity.
10: And when we're talking about passing things down to a younger generation, that goes hand in hand with this idea of you want as many young professionals in your area as possible, because they're the ones that are going to have the longest life cycle within the place if they choose that place and stay there. You know, Midland was just named the best place to retire, which is great. My dream is that it's named the best place, period. And I think a lot of those components of being the best place to retire are also included in that. So I do think we're a pretty amazing place to live. Mm-hmm. But when we look at wanting to attract new workers to our area, when we have this awesome hospital that employs a lot of people, we have these huge companies in our area that employ a lot of people, and we want them to choose Midland to live in and not necessarily become a commuter town. Yeah. I look at these newer builds, like, you know, the press at Midland Daily News making way for new housing, or places developing new housing in areas that are desired. What are young professionals looking for when they're moving into an area? Probably affordability first is what I'm guessing.
11: Well, definitely something that they can afford, but also certainly, you know, they want that walkability. They want that connectedness, right? Is there a place where they could, you know, step out their door and make it to a trail or make it to a coffee shop? The affordability is probably the more difficult side. We are less affordable than our neighboring cities, especially for a one-income household. So that one income household has a harder time being able to rent or own in Midland currently, and being able to kind of have some, you know, whether it's townhomes that are in the downtown area, condos, more apartments that are walkable, really more housing options will really help us get there.
10: And everyday residents definitely have an interest in this because it affects the way that we live in the community. And if we're looking to become a place that continues to thrive, what type of advocacy can we do as just everyday citizens here in Midland?
11: So everyday citizens can do a lot. First, I think, you know, the hardest part is recognizing that the system has only given us two choices. The system has only given us like multifamily downtown or single family housing.
10: Absolutely.
11: And is there something better that fits you? Is there something that would be easier for the way that you want to live your life, the way that you want to take care of your family? And so that's one of the biggest pieces, is going ahead and feeling confident or asking questions and being curious about what else could exist. And that way we are able to kind of figure out how we can finance these other options and build other pieces.
10: A lot of the really cool components of your work is building local capacity, not only as a full community, but also within individual people. So I want to learn a little bit more about the Developer Collective, and I know this is something you're really excited about. So what is some of the work that's being going on over there to support emerging local investors, developers, or just folks that want to learn more?
11: Well, one, I think you need to come.
10: Okay.
11: You need to come
10: to a meeting. I'll make a commitment. I will come to a meeting.
11: Perfect. Developer Collective started last year. It's really kind of a mix of this casual meetup where we come together once a month and network with one another. We have some people that are contractors and builders. Some own short-term rentals. Some work in area nonprofits in housing. And we have a chance to just kind of spitball and bounce ideas off one another, talk about data markets, talk about maybe grant funding cycles that are coming up, or all of the different elements of development. So last year, every session had a bit of a focus on whether it was negotiating deal contracts, or how to put together a pro forma, how to read a pro forma, how do you kind of think through it so that it's not this scary thing, and what's really important in it, about property management and maintenance. And this year, I think we're going on tour. Next week we have someone coming in to talk to the group about kind of their experience. So we're bringing in experienced local investors that have been doing this work, that own rentals, that chose to invest in Midland, to kind of talk about their experiences, and to also be able to get out and see some of these developments in some of these buildings. And whether it's commercial or residential, we really want to make sure that we're exposing them to all sorts of options.
10: So your work takes place not only within physical homes, but also this knowledge bank that you can't see, like that knowledge for community members in general as well.
11: Oh, yeah.
10: Which is so important, too, because when you're arming people with knowledge, that's that stuff that we can carry on, even if we're not building physical homes at the moment.
11: It takes time to build that pipeline, and that information sharing and having a trusted resource that, you know, I always start with, you know, what is it that you intend to do? What are the goals? What are the values? What is the neighborhood? Tell me what it is that you'd like to do. And then let's figure out how we can get you there. So I always say I want to meet people where they are and really start with that base first and foremost.
10: We're talking a lot about this hyper-local work here in Midland County or here within Midland, but how does this play into the much larger scheme of our region, let alone our state?
11: Mm-hmm. So our region, I mean, we do have a lot of commuters. Midland right now, we just did a housing study last year, and nearly 19,000 people work in Midland that don't live here. So I see that as a little bit at risk, right?
10: Absolutely.
11: You know, if 8,000 of those people decide to get a job closer to home, we've just lost a major backbone of our workforce. Or, you know, their kids are choosing to go to different schools and not to Midland Public Schools, all of those elements. And choice is good, right? I speak about housing choice. I like a local regional economy. But I also think, you know, we don't want to displace people who want to have the option to call Midland home. And they already work here, so we need to make sure that we have that ability.
10: So if all of this work ultimately is going to point to the type of community that Midland is going to become, or at least works in tandem with a bunch of other factors about the type of community that Midland will become, if Housing Forward succeeds over the next decade, what do we look like in 10 years?

0: stroller. So I think first and foremost, how do we address kind of the housing choice and the gaps that we're seeing that our residents need so that we can be more resilient? I'd like us to be a community of opportunity and choice, where everyone feels like they have the option to come and call Midland Home and start a business here, worry less about rent, don't worry about the mortgage payment so much, worry about the fun stuff in life, but really feel like they're so supported in this incredible community we have.
1: So what kind of community partnerships give you the most energy looking forward?
0: Oh, gosh. There's so many. I feel like in Midland, the community partnerships, first and foremost, I really like the economic development lens that sits behind Housing Forward. I think that that's an incredible partnership. We're also supported by the Midland Area Community Foundation and the Strohsacker Foundation. So the fact that they see, you know, housing as a really critical piece to support residents and to help them build that economic growth for themselves. That's, of course, going to be my favorite collaboration because it lets me wake up and do what I love
1: naturally.
0: Every day.
1: Hey, we got to be honest about it sometimes,
0: yeah.
1: Right?
0: One of my favorites, which I shared with you too, is I love the Santa School. I am such a nerd for the Santa School. I love seeing the Center for the Arts auditorium with all the green chairs filled up full of Santas. I will text like our CEO, Matt Travis, right now and be like, will you send me any like footage of the Santas? I'm
2: quick
0: such a nerd
2: plug,
0: for
2: quick
0: it.
2: Quick board plug.
0: Yeah. I am definitely a big advocate for the Center for the Arts and proud to serve on their board. They have me until 2028. I'll term out in 2028.
1: So what other kind of stuff are you involved in then? You're on the board over at the Center for the Arts. I know you're spending all this time in ice rinks and gymnasiums, but yep. There's got to be more that's going on too, right?
0: Yeah. I'm also on the board of Incremental Development Alliance. So I woke up at 7 a.m. to a text from a colleague who's based in Arkansas saying she got exposed to the flu. And if she comes down with it, I will have to go to Vermont and teach on Saturday.
1: Oh, my gosh.
0: So that's like sometimes.
1: Your husband's like, awesome. Great news.
0: Yeah. I told him this morning and he was like, wait, like, you have to actually go to Vermont?
1: Oh,
0: I was
1: no.
0: like, yeah.
1: Oh, no.
0: We'll see. Fingers crossed she doesn't get the flu. If so, I'll just head to Vermont really quick.
1: Yeah,
0: I'll fly out,
1: quick,
0: fly back for the weekend.
2: Quick move.
1: You gotta stay at one of those courtyards though, so you can go play whatever. mini sticks, whatever your son likes to play.
0: Yeah. So you know, I there's definitely some curveballs. I think also, you know, I'm definitely a big volunteer. I like to get involved in different things. I think that's the fun part about this. That's actually one of the reasons I started as a real estate developer. I started serving on the downtown management board in Bay City. I was working downtown. My mom had been on it. My dad had owned businesses. And I said, okay, well, got a time to get involved in the community. And it kind of wound up arming me with some of that market data and everything to make an even bigger impact. So I always tell people, you know, just get involved in some way. Other than that, you'll probably see me like baking. I'm always baking. That's probably my go-to on the weekends. Nights and weekends, I will be cooking up a storm.
1: Well, we know where we're going this weekend, if you're not in Vermont, at least. So anything commercially that's coming to the region that you're excited about? It doesn't even necessarily need to be in Midland, but ooh, anything that you just are kind of like, this has been announced and this is fun. Or you can break some news. I don't know if you're allowed to do any of that, but.
0: So I will say, yeah, I do have one that I'm interested in, and it's been maybe it's a bit of a news break or maybe not. So we have a new restaurant coming into my building in Bay City, The Legacy.
1: Awesome.
0: So my table, the space has been vacant since July, and we got a call over winter break, and restaurant owners from Caseville.
1: Beachies, right?
0: Beachies.
1: Yeah.
0: Is coming in, and I love that they call Bay City the big city.
1: I know. All the content, we were sharing it back and forth in some group chats that I had.
0: Were you?
1: Yeah, my fiance is from the Thumb, so she went to North Huron. We always go back to Caseville for, you know, random things, whether that's just to go visit the state park or Cheeseburger Festival,
0: yep.
1: Not for the faint of heart, but Cheeseburger Festival. So we're like, oh my gosh, she's referring to Bay City as the big city, which
0: awesome.
1: Is how I talked about Midland growing up.
0: Yeah.
1: So I was really excited about that.
0: Yeah, I'm really excited. She's filling the space full of color. I think it's really great too. they're a family business. So her mom has owned all of these restaurants for a long time, and she

0: She's a triplet. So she has two brothers. They're triplets. They're 22. Her and one of her brothers decided to forego college and just start working in the restaurant straight out of the gate. And she's Kyle's going to be primarily running the restaurant there. So I think that's going to be fun. I'm most interested too in the fact it'll be a cafe that's open all day. A lot of restaurants post-COVID are only open after 4 o'clock. And being able to, still have a place to take that lunch meeting, to grab a great salad, to pop in for a cup of coffee, to be able to take your kids and go to brunch. I'm a big foodie, so I like always need to know what's open when so that I can eat.
1: That's so good and so much fun too. And also, Josh, clip this up, put it on the TikTok camera because she has a great TikTok following too. So if you want to
0: Yes.
1: learn anything more about what they're doing over in Caseville, I say go check that out. And if it pops up next on your algorithm, we know that the internet's listening to us right now. So let's say that you were planning a trip for someone to come here to Midland
0: Ooh.
1: and you were planning a day for them.
0: Yeah.
1: This is something I didn't prep you with, but it is something I asked every show now for the last few shows.
0: Okay.
1: So what does a day in Midland look like at your recommendation?
0: What's the season?
1: Ooh, I mean, you can plan it however you want. Let's say someone's coming here. We're coming up on spring, so the snow's starting finally to melt. What does a springtime day in Midland look like?
0: We're going to start off with crepes.
1: Okay.
0: All right, we're going out for crepes and we're grabbing coffee. Definitely a tour of Dow Gardens. Being able to check that out
1: Big time.
0: is really key. Where would I go for lunch? I'd probably cook. Because that's just who I am. There's just going to be like afternoon pastries, a light lunch, so
1: What's
0: that
1: your
0: we
1: local
0: can save up for
1: supermarket? Where are
0: dinner.
1: you going to grab your stuff from?
0: Oh,
1: Are you going to go to like Lalonde's? Are you going to Eastman? Are you going to go to Jack's? Are you Meyer?
0: like anything that can get delivered to my house.
1: Oh,
0: I do
1: okay.
0: not go out shopping. That's my downfall. It's a rare case that you'll see me in a grocery store. I'm like, what can show up at the house? I love Aldi, I'll
1: I
0: be
1: do that too.
0: honest. I love Aldi. They've got some great stuff for sure. Lalonde's will do the pop in, get the specialty pieces. Eastman for cheese. My husband's Spanish and Cuban. Sometimes we've got to go get
1: Oh,
0: like
1: gotta
0: the
1: have that good
0: good
1: flavor, yeah.
0: charcuterie.
1: Absolutely.
0: So all of those things. And then maybe if there's something going on, Center for the Arts, going out for food. I think the biggest piece would be like curating a really fun group of people to hang out
1: Big
0: with.
1: time.
0: Like, that's the best part about this area is
1: Absolutely.
0: like the people. When my husband first came here, we got engaged after 3 months of dating. We flew to Michigan the very next day. And I had to go into the bank, and I'm going into the bank, and then I'm in line, and he goes, "Babe, babe, babe, babe, babe." And I'm like, "What? Did you hear that?" I said, "No, what?" He goes, "I held the door open for that lady, and she said, 'Thank you.'" And I was
1: He
0: like,
1: wasn't used to the Midwest nice.
0: "Oh, yeah, she said, 'Thank you.'" He goes, "No, that hasn't happened in years. Like, that hasn't happened to me in years." He
1: Amazing.
0: was so taken aback by the little things. They are so meaningful to him. He like it's the people. I feel like that's the coolest part is no matter where you are, catch a good sunset.
1: Oh, big time.
0: Midwest sunsets, State Park Beach, all of those pieces. But yeah, I feel like you need a golden hour moment
1: Absolutely.
0: if you're
1: So
0: coming here.
1: now let's imagine that this day is now happening 20 years from now. What are some of your hopes for this community in the long run and for this place that we call home?
0: I mean the biggest piece is that you can have a future here, right? You can really see yourself here. You choose this area, you choose it because it's resilient. You aren't worrying about the cost of rent or the mortgage payments, but you feel safe and secure and like you're going to have a strong economic future and a great education and robust job opportunities because you call Midland home. Like that is really the goal. That is the piece of it that at the end of the day, you don't feel like our local economy is fragile whatsoever, but you're able to almost choose a neighborhood to call your home and it has a house for you for all of those ages and life stages where you can really feel deeply rooted. My goal is always to have that really strong sense of safety and vibrancy in a community that supports the residents and makes them feel like this is exactly where I'm meant to be and this is the impact I can make.
1: Well, Jen, I think you've painted a really beautiful picture about the intersection of how housing plays all over the board, whether we're talking how it plays into childcare, how it plays into livability, how it plays into talent development retention, and how it is an essential portion of economic development. So finally, let's give them one more time. Where can they find out more information about Housing Forward and the work that you are doing?
0: You can find out more information about Housing Forward on our website through the Midland Business Alliance, also Facebook and LinkedIn. Last but not least, on March 4th, we have a summit. We have a regional housing summit at the Center for the Arts, which is free for all, and you can easily register online.
1: Awesome. Well, thank you for being here with us today.
0: Thank you so much for having me.
1: And thank you guys for being here with us today as well. It's been another great episode of the Maxwell's Midland Show. We are happy to be back on board, and we are hoping to keep these coming to you weekly. You will have more episodes with awesome topics like the one you heard about today. Also, don't forget, go to maxwellsmidland.com and check out our community calendar. We've had over 6,000 events posted there. 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So in next time, as we say here on the Maxwell's Midland Show, if you have a problem and a bridge isn't going to cut it, just build a tridge. Thank you so much, and we will see you again next week.
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5: Here's your WSGW weatherology forecast. Some showers and thunderstorms are likely today, mostly cloudy with a high nearing 68. Southwest winds between 10 and 15 and gusting as high as 35. Mostly clear skies overnight tonight with a low around 39. Northwest winds between 5 and 20 and gusting as high as 30. Sunshine throughout Sunday with a high nearing 57, then staying clear throughout Sunday night with a low around 36. Sunny with a high of 54 into Monday, then mostly clear skies throughout Monday night with a low around 36. Some rain showers are possible into Tuesday, otherwise sunny with a high nearing 60. Then some rain showers may continue into Tuesday night with a low around 46. Still some rain Wednesday with a high of 58. I'm meteorologist Kara Foster with the WSGW weatherology forecast. Currently it's 56 degrees.
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9: 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Kevin, good to be with you again. How's life treating you this weekend?
10: Well, you know, Walter, as

0: we look out and it's been a pretty good week, pretty good weather, but you know, I don't want to be in your shoes. Let's just put it that way. Tell them what's going on in your neck of the woods.
1: Yeah, we had snow this past week on Cinco de Mayo and the day after out in Colorado. So that was kind of interesting, and not in the mountains even, like, you know, just down here in the on the Front Range. So that was kind of a unique thing to experience, a May snowstorm after experiencing some upper 80s and 90s not that long ago. So, yeah, a little curveball from Mother Nature.
0: Yeah, so that's gonna destroy your fishing out there for
1: a week. That's right. I don't want to send any of that your way, right?
0: No. We're headed out there in 2 weeks, a week from this Sunday, out to Montana to float down the Smith River for 5 glorious days. So I'm hoping the weather stays good there.
1: Nice. I do think that was winter's last gap. Of course, you never truly know out here, but it does seem like we quickly turned a corner after the storm, and the weather's pretty nice, very spring-like, and we seem to be done with those low temperatures. So I think that was the last little sweep through of winter. Not that it was a big winter to begin with, but yeah, I think we're done out here. So you should have a great trip, I think.
0: I'm hoping so. Yeah,
1: awesome. Well, it's also a big weekend for a lot of folks, and also in our household, Kevin, it is you know, Mother's Day weekend, and it's my wife's first Mother's Day weekend, so that's exciting, right. And I've got a few surprises and things like that planned for her, so should be a fun weekend, and happy Mom's Days to all the moms out there.
0: That's fun. What did you used to do with your mother? Do you have any memories come up?
1: Yeah, let's see. I think we did a couple of, like, you know, go out to brunch, you know, kind of the classic events like that. You know, usually involved, I think, just hanging out and going to the beach. You know, usually we are always at the beach on the weekends. And so, yeah, going to the beach and just hanging out at the ocean and doing whatever she wanted to do, that sort of thing.
0: My mother always wanted to go mushroom hunting, so I went with her.
1: Mushroom hunting? Wow.
0: Yep, she could spot those morels 50 yards away. And I have a place up in Atlanta we go to called Canter Creek Ranch, and there's... She loved going up there, so every Mother's Day we'd go up there, and we'd go out Mother's Day weekend and find as many mushrooms as she could find.
1: Well, that's pretty wild.
0: Yeah.
1: Very cool.
0: And they're tasty.
1: Yeah, yeah. I think foraging for mushrooms would be kind of fun to do. I mean, to be honest with you, that would be pretty neat. So, yeah. I don't know, just a kind of any time you're a hunter and fisherman, so gathering your own food, I mean, that's right up your alley, so it's always kind of a cool thing to experience, I guess.
0: Well, I can tell you what the cool thing is I'd starve to death because I can't see those things. So,
1: so foraging's not up your
0: head. Yeah, my brother can now, but I can't. I can't see those things. My mom would say, stop. And I'm like, what? There's one right in front of your foot. And I'm like, I don't see it. So.
1: Oh, my gosh. Well, so see, if you have, if you're the hunter and the fisherman, and then you're with a forager, you're in good shape. You have all the bases covered.
0: There you go. There you go. I'll make it.
1: That's awesome. Well, we got a great show on the way today. Since it is Mother's Day, that's going to be the theme of our opening segment. We're also going to have one of our special guests join us here on Simply Financial in our second segment of the show. And as always, we'll answer some of your questions a little bit later on as well. But we're calling our first segment of the show today Financial Planning with Mom, which is kind of an annual tradition here on the show where we get advice from Mom, from the words of Mom. And I'm sure we've all heard this, you know, from Mom over the years, some of these statements and sayings. And we're going to take some fresh ones this year and apply it to your financial planning and your financial life. The first one was the one we always dreaded hearing, Kevin, and that was, because I said so. Usually when Mom didn't have a better answer for something, or maybe just was too tired to come up with a better answer, that was always the default, finally. Because I said so. And that sort of ended the conversation in our household, Kevin. I don't know about you.
0: Well, I'm betting, Walter, you thought that was your name before you learned it was Walter, right?
1: Yeah. I actually, my middle name is, I can't say it on the radio, but it's, that was my middle, I grew up thinking that was my middle name, because that's what my dad used to say was Walter blank, and so that was the running joke in our family, that was my middle name, yes.
0: Yeah, so that, yeah, I heard that, you know, of course, growing up, because I said so. I think everybody has, but
1: yeah.
0: I think if we equate that to financial advisors, or even any, that doesn't have to be financial advisors necessarily, but you ever go, you want to buy I know you like cameras, Walter, but let's say you go to the camera store and a guy says, this is the camera for you. And you say, why? And he goes, because I said so. What does that typically tell you? Maybe one thing fits all, right? So I think if you're hearing, you know, this product fixes everything, or this fixes, you know, almost everything, I think that's something that you got to be aware of, and you got to understand how it works and fits into your plan and all those types of good things that go along with that. So there's a better answer than because I said so, obviously. And then if you don't understand it, I think the people got to dig in deeper until you do understand it. And then you see how it's going to fit in your plan going forward.
1: I've done a lot of reading about parenting, obviously, since we had our first late last year, and you know, just constantly reading kind of blogs and articles and tips and videos online and things like that. And it's interesting to see everybody's different takes. But there's a lot of pushback these days to the "because I said so" way of parenting, and I have found that interesting, because I used to say to mom, like, "Well, I just want to know why. Like, give me an explanation." And she would say, "You know, I don't owe you an explanation. I'm the parent, and so it is what it is." And you know, deal with it, in other words. And now people are like, "Well, that's a terrible, you should always have an explanation." And I know that my mom would probably, you know, beat back against that a little bit and say, "No, you're the parent. Sometimes you can just say, this is how it is, move on." But in a business context, I think that is fair to say, no, this isn't a great way to approach it. If I'm, you know, working with you and wanting to invest in something, Kevin, or plan for retirement, we're going to make a certain decision. I think it's very well within my right and even healthy to say, "Well, no, can you explain this to me? I want to understand. I want to learn why we're doing X, Y, and Z." That shouldn't be a red flag at all to raise that concern.
0: No, and if you don't get that answer, right, then, or if they glance over that question that you just asked, then that's the concern. You have to understand all of this as you're going into retirement, how it fits you in your plan, how it produces income. All that stuff is important to know.
1: Everett's not quite talking yet, although I do think I heard a dada just the other day. So ooh. Connie's denying it because, you know, we're in a battle whether we get dada or mama first.
0: Yep.
1: I'm pretty sure mama's a lot harder to say, so it's going to be dada anyway. But I've already told Everett because I said so, even though he's not talking to me, because I talk for him a lot. I don't know if any other parents out there have ever done that, where when I try to talk to him so that he's used to people talking and hearing me. I feel like that's how he's going to learn. But then, I don't know if this makes me crazy, but probably when I'm sleep deprived, I'll answer back as him and like, "How was your day?" "Oh, it was good. I did this and this." And then, "Oh, that's really neat. What did you think about this?" And so in one of my sleep deprived moments, I actually was having him like talk back a little bit. And I said, "Because I said so, Everett." So I'm practicing for later when I've got to lay down the law or something, you know. All right, let's move on to another one of mom's quips. If you want to act like a child, I'll treat you like one. I'm sure we've all heard some version of that, right?
0: Well, yeah, I would think so way back when. I'm trying to remember. It can't come to mind, but I'm sure my mom or dad both did. But when it comes to investments, Walter, how are we going to relate that? What do you think?
1: I'm thinking like this has got to be one of those ones where we connect it to risk. If we're acting like a child or acting like we're younger than we are, that seems to be the kind of situation where you run into that, where somebody's saying, "Hey, I'm close to retirement, but I'm investing like I'm 25. And so, you know, we don't want to necessarily treat you that way.
0: Well, exactly. So when you started investing, for most people, if we think back, you started traditionally and when you went to work and you got a 401k. And most people, you know, they pick the fund, say a 2050 fund or what have you. So you're investing like you're a kid, right? Because you are a kid. You're 20 years old and you're going to go out in the world. But as you just nailed it, as you get 60 years old, you can't invest like that most times, you know, expect the same results going into retirement, because all those years from 20 to 60, you needed growth, which you were doing. But now from 60 to, let's say, 90, 95, you need income. So that philosophy's got to change somewhat. We got to treat you a little bit differently, go through the education process, show you what investments produce income, show you how to fill your shortfall and all those other things. So changes, just like when you're growing up, there's going to be changes and milestones everywhere along the way. So you got to change with them.
1: Really good points, Kevin, and makes a lot of sense. I remember mom pulling that one on me a couple of times as well. All right, if all of your friends jumped off a bridge, would you do it too? That's a classic one for mom, right?
0: I heard that. I don't know about you, but I heard that quite a bit.
1: Yeah. So, well, I heard either that or go play out on I-40 whenever I was being a little bit bothersome, which was kind of like saying go jump off a bridge. So it was mixed messages.
0: My mom would joke this, "I'm packing your bags."
1: That's right. I was just chuckling with my mom the other day because we were talking about, you know, parenting and just, you know, the fun stuff about it and things that I remembered from being young and where they were like, "Did we screw you up by doing this and that?" And I said, "I think the only thing you probably took too far was they used to say, like, 'Oh, here comes that kid again.'" Like, they would always pretend like I was some kid that just showed up on their doorstep one day, and they would say, "Oh, here comes that kid again." and I said, "I actually thought I was adopted for a little while," and it turned, you know, like you actually played that one out pretty strongly. And I was like, "That was the only one you probably took a little bit too far where I missed the sarcasm and really for a while thought I was adopted there. So, you know, it's funny where the things that you say sarcastically or push a little too far. But this one I definitely remember because it's classic, right? All my friends are doing it. I want to do it too. Why can't I do it if they're doing it? And that's where the mom would pull out that line. If yeah. they jumped off a bridge, would you do it too? And you always hated it because it was a good point. But
0: you know, this reminds me of what we have a client of mine, and there's a big family. There's like 8 or 9 of them in the family. And the one brother, you know, I can tell when the one brother speaks because I get a call from one or two of them saying, hey, what do you think about this investment or that investment? So I know they've been talking to the brother. Mm,
1: they got the idea from somebody. And
0: yeah, but what they don't know is the brother's also a client of mine, and the brother is the successful, but he's the less successful out of all of them, but they try to follow his advice. So just because your neighbor's doing it, your brother's doing it, your dad's doing it, doesn't necessarily mean it's good for you, because everybody's different. Everybody's individual. Everybody's plan. I haven't seen two plans that are alike in the 35 years I've been doing this, Walter. That's why, you know, you can't follow the herd. You got to make individual decisions. You got to look at your shortfall. You got to see how it fits in your plan. You got to fill those shortfalls. You got to do all those things. And it's an individual plan for you. And that's why you got to do it based on just your circumstances and your circumstances alone. So,
1: yeah, another great point, Kevin. If you're just joining us, we're talking about Mother's Day and financial planning with Mom, where she helps us out when it comes to learning about our financial lives. And, you know, even if she wasn't intentionally doing that many, many years ago when we were growing up, we're talking with Kevin Ray. He's your financial coach at Insight Folio, serving you all throughout the Tri-City area, office based right in Pinconning. Kevin helps folks get to and through retirement by putting together great financial and retirement plans. And this is true, our last one here, Kevin, from Mom. And it's a great one to piggyback off of number 3, because there were a lot of things where Mom and even Dad, you know, we'll throw him in here too. I remember specifically, it was the because I said so, combined with if all your friends jumped off a bridge, would you do it too? There's things Mom and Dad wouldn't let me go do that you certainly hated it in the moment. And then as you get older, you're like, man, I'm glad that you didn't let me go do that thing. I'm glad you held me back from making that stupid decision, you know, or whatever the case may be. And they knew it. They knew that you'd appreciate it one day, because our last saying from Mom is, one day you'll thank me. And I can remember now several of those instances where I'm thanking them in my mind.
0: Oh, I'm still doing it today.
1: Yeah.
0: So, you know, I'll think of things, well, oh, geez, I'm glad that you did that, Mom or Dad. Yeah. Same thing. So if we equate that to an advisor, if you're working with your financial advisor, you know, there's going to be some benefits, obviously. I mean, you might not see them, but you're going to start questioning, are the fees worth it? So, Walter, if you get that question, if you think after somebody becomes a client and they ask the question, are the fees worth it, what do you think's missing? What is it that they're not seeing?
1: Well, there's a lack of understanding of the value that they're getting.
0: The value, exactly. Yeah. Hit it right on the head. So they're not seeing value immediately. But over time, when you start doing that planning process and you see how things fit together, well, then, okay, I get it now. I understand. And another thing that comes to mind, we had a client, remember when Bitcoin was all the talk?
1: Sure, yeah.
0: He wanted to roll over his entire 401k into that Bitcoin because it was all the talk. And I'm like, you know, don't do that. Please don't do that. If you do that, you know, I can't help you because I'm not going to get involved in that decision. Because, you know, if you're going to do it, maybe 5% in case it goes south. And right after that's when it came down by 50%. So he actually said, thanks for holding my feet to the fire and keeping me, you know, sane through that particular point in time. So good advisors are going to, I think, go back to the plan. They're going to put what you think may be good for you into that plan. And then the plan will say whether it is or not. And if it is, you know, then that's good. If it isn't, well, then that's a way to tell there too. So one day you'll thank somebody, and we've all done it over time. But I think in this case, it always goes back to the planning process, because there's going to be market crashes. There's going to be bad decisions. There's going to be all kinds of stuff coming down the line for you. But if you can plan for those, and you can plan for most of them, and if you have life events, we can put those in there. If we have a market crash, we can stress test your portfolio to see if it can withstand that and keep your income coming. We can do all of those things. And I think it's like going to a doctor. Once you get your physical, you know, then they're going to prescribe whatever it is that you need. The same thing here. Once you get your plan done, we're going to prescribe what we think is needed to fill the shortfall. There's nothing different about this than there has been for the last, you know, 35 years that I've been doing this, is that we got to find out what your shortfall is. We got to help you make good financial decisions, because they're going to impact the quality of your life going forward. and we're going to revert back to that planning process every single time, put it in there and see if it fits. Just the other day, somebody come in and said, you know, I'm going to need a roof and this, these types of things. I think I'm going to need 30,000. We put it in their plan. All right. We're going to withdraw 30,000. What's it look like? And in this case, it was not a big deal. We just put it, we took it out. They got the roof on. They're happy. They're going on. Didn't really affect their income. Didn't really affect their outlook going down the road. So those things you got to have in play, and those things you got to have a good advisor that you can talk to, and you have a good relationship, and that you can, you know, go down the road together with, as I put it.
1: Good points all across the board, Kevin. It all comes back to the planning process. Mom had a plan, and that was to keep us safe and to keep us on track. And that's why she leaned on some of these things in the past. It was all building us toward a better future so that hopefully one day we'd be able to thank her and appreciate the work and the wisdom that she imparted. That's what you want to do in the planning process too. Work with a planner, work with an advisor who's going to be able to tell you like it is, work with you, educate you, but also be able to kind of point you in the right direction and guide you and lead you to the better financial future that you're seeking. That's what that relationship really looks like. And if you'd like to go through that planning process and engage in a relationship like that, you can certainly lean on Kevin and have a conversation. See if you're a good fit to work with one another by reaching out today. 888-885-PLAN is the number. That's 888-885-7526. You can ask any questions that might be on your mind. Set up that time to meet for a complimentary review of your portfolio and your plan and start talking about those goals that you have for the future and how to achieve them. It all starts with a phone call. And again, that you can reach Kevin Ray by dialing 888-885-PLAN. That's 888-885-7526. He is your local financial coach right here in the Tri-City area based in Pinconning. He has more than three decades of experience and helps people each and every day navigate through retirement. 888-885-PLAN is the number. If you get a voicemail, just leave a quick note and Kevin or the sensational Stacy there in the office will call you back and set up that time to chat. 888-885-PLAN. That's 888-885-7526. More to come on today's show. This is Simply Financial with Kevin Ray.
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10: It's time to talk health again here on Simply Financial, and we're back again with Dr. Shelson. Kevin's still here, of course, as well, and we're talking today a little bit about, hey, what's that first appointment look like with a new doctor, especially somebody like Dr. Shelson, who's going to really take that holistic approach to looking at your health and having these kinds of conversations that might be a little bit different than what you've experienced typically at, we'll just call it your normal doctor appointment, or that perhaps annual visit that you have, you know, with your family practitioner or something along those lines. So what's different when you really look at this naturopathic health and holistic approach? So we're going to talk a little bit about what that first appointment looks like. And to start it off, Kevin's just going to give us kind of a brief example of when he first started working with Dr. Shelson, kind of that, how that transpired a little bit, to kind of get us started here. Kevin, you want to tell that story?
11: You know, his name come up a couple of times, Walter. When people come into my office and his name come up a couple of times, and they're always like, I feel better, I'm doing better. just an overall good guy. So I heard it enough times. I contacted his office and, you know, made an appointment, went in. So it was very non-intimidating, if I can use that word, because he's down, what are you trying to work on? And like our health and wealth thing that we're talking about now. Well, I just turned, you know, I'm getting older. I want to stay healthy as I can. And we started that way. And then he recommended a few things. And he's very good at observation, where he noticed, you know, if you're tilting one way or the other, you know, just the stress that comes along. And then, you know, he gets to the cause, the root cause of it. He doesn't cover it up. That's what I liked. And he gets to the cause of it. And then we address the cause and then we go forward. So it started with clients of mine raving about him. And then I ended up going over there. And now he's here. So I think that's a good testament on my end.
10: Yeah, so sometimes it sounds like a person comes in and they just sort of, you notice something about them, Dr. Shelson, and that kind of starts the question asking. But take us under the hood. Somebody schedules an appointment with you. Let's say they're listening to the radio show today. They're like, yeah, I want to talk about some things that are bothering me. They go to the website, integrativehealthmichigan.com, and they book a visit with you. What's that first appointment then look like?
12: Well, before you come in, you fill out a lengthy intake. It basically gets your history, you know, your family's history, because genetics plays a big role in processes. And then when you come in, you know, you sit down and we go through the intake. And I'm also trained to look at, you know, physical symptoms and, you know, like if your shoulders are curled forward, you know, maybe a long periods of stress that you've had for your life or trauma. You can look at like creases in forehead, and there's all kinds of little signs like creases in your or ridges in your fingernails, you know, to look for like endocrine system or hormone issues. So there's a lot of tells that people have. I'm working way more than I'm asking questions. You know, I'm observing that person and kind of putting the whole picture together.
10: Makes a lot of sense. And I know that you work remotely with a lot of clients as well. And that isn't a hindrance to being able to evaluate those things and take a look at those items?
12: No, we do virtual. So, I mean, we're still looking at that person, you know, through the camera on the computer, That gives me plenty of information. And then with the intakes, and then if I don't see something, I'm going to ask that question.
10: I imagine, you know, just based on how observant you are, and people come in, and especially if it's someone that's maybe put health concerns off for a while, you might be noticing a laundry list of items. So does somebody leave with like, all right, we're going to have 20 action points, you know, a 20-point plan to, you know, to make all these changes? Or do you usually just say, okay, this first time around, we're going to tackle these one or two things, and then once we drill that down, we'll go on to these next things? Like, how do you then develop that plan for clients to start improving in various areas?
12: Yeah, so that just goes into, like, when you have your list of things, right, list of complaints, that's where we really start looking at how the systems all work together. And a lot of times, you know, one thing can cause 80% of the issues going on. So we'll backtrack until we find that one thing and work on the one thing. And that's our action plan to start with. And then we conquer that one thing. And then you see like 80% of the stuff fall off like it's supposed to. And then we just fine tune the rest of it. So it's really efficient.
10: Yeah, but that surprises a lot of people. They might think it's a laundry list of items and going to take a really long time to fix things and kind of address it. But what you're describing is more like a snowball effect. Once you get a couple of things going, the rest really starts to fall in place.
12: Yeah, it is. I mean, think about, I always use the example of a car with a nail in the tire, right? If you don't keep putting air in the tire, right, the car starts pulling to the left and then starts shaking. It's harder on the vehicle. So the whole vehicle, its ability to do its job is all hindered by one little nail and one little puncture in the tire, right? So if you like, okay, we're going to get our alignment fixed because our car's pulling to the left, but we never address that hole, right? We can spend all this time and money and energy fixing the 80% of the things that little thing's causing. But if we can go and we can, you know, we take the wheel off, we take the tire off the rim, we find the nail, we patch the tire, put the tire back on the rim, put the rim back on the car, put air in it, the car's not pulling to the left anymore. That's what we do.
10: Mm. And there, thus less stress on every other component in the vehicle.
12: Exactly. And then, you know, you have to fix some of the wear and tear that happened because of that pulling to the left, right? Different components, but that's that 20% that's just fine tuning.
10: How quickly do these changes happen? You know, changing air in the tire and or fixing that hole, pretty immediate improvement. What about with our, you know, general health though? How long does it take to usually see results? I know it varies with probably the issue that folks are facing, but any particular insight there?
12: I think people start noticing, you know, it's slow. It's a slow gradual process. Usually 7 to 10 days, people start feeling some differences, especially like digestion wise. That's usually the first change. And then inflammation, sleep, you know, those things start going. But usually within 3 months, you know, obviously it depends on how long the nail's been in a tire, right? Yeah, usually within 3 months, people are, you know, 50, 60% improvement. Some people are better in 3 months. But again, then, you know, not so severe problems going on. But yeah, it's an efficient process. And the cool thing is none of the things that we do, you have to do forever, right? As far as like any supplements or anything we give you. It's just, it's very temporary, but the results are lasting because now we're going to teach you how to maintain that.
10: Last question for you on this topic, and we will wrap up for the day, but it's about implementation. It's one thing to get the knowledge of all of these things. It's the same thing that we talk about with Kevin all the time in financial planning and getting ready for retirement from the financial standpoint is, hey, we can give you all the information in the world, but you've got to have a plan to go implement it. Is that one of the barriers that people often face, and how do you help the knowledge and the awareness that you bring through these appointments, how do you help them then implement it and actually make it effective by doing the things that are talked about?
12: The nice thing is our approach, again, we take that first step. You know, you have to climb Everest. So we just want to take that first step. And usually when they take that first step, and it's usually something very simple, they see the result enough that it's worthwhile to keep going. So when you see results for your efforts, it's a lot easier to be compliant and to do the things that you're supposed to do. So in most people also who are ready to do this type of health, they're ready to make changes. So we're kind of spoiled in that regard.
10: Folks are already motivated, really. They're not being told to make a change, and it's news to them that they're going to have to make some sort of change and change their lifestyle. They're already coming to you knowing and expecting that, okay, yes, I'm trying to get healthier, I'm ready to take action. So that's where you're seeing the advantages.
12: Exactly. And there's so much information out there, and people are just confused, and they just don't know where to start. So That's what we do. We just filter through all the noise for them and give them a clear path. And they have specific instructions on what to do. And again, there's not a whole lot of behavioral or dietary changes. Like for one instance, like most people will tell them to avoid the wheat that's grown here in this country, our dwarf variety winter white wheat. You know, it's clinically proven to be really bad for us. So it breaks down tight junctions in the small intestines, and it may cause something called leaky gut syndrome, which, according to Harvard, it's responsible for everything from allergies to cancer, you know, as a root cause, right? So that's something that we address. That's one dietary change. Don't eat wheat.
10: Hmm. Wow. That's simple, you know, for that particular issue. Yeah.
12: Exactly.
10: Makes a lot of sense. I like what you said about there being so much information out there, and not all of it is good information, right? So we could spend our time reading dozens and dozens of blogs and going down rabbit holes, watching YouTube videos and all those kinds of things, or we can cut through the noise, meet with a naturopathic doctor, one who has a PhD in integrative medicine, that being Dr. Matthew Shelson, our guest on the show today here on Simply Financial, as we're talking about that health and retirement, that health and financial connection. Dr. Shelson works with folks all across the world, 48 different states, 9 different countries, can meet you virtually, based in Marysville and here in Michigan, but certainly can meet with you from wherever you are as you're listening to today's show. So if that's describing you a little bit, right, some sort of nagging thing, something you're trying to improve health-wise, you want to feel better, any of these things might have sparked a bit of a change in mindset to you on today's show. If that sounds a little bit like you, don't hesitate to reach out and ask Dr. Matthew Shelson these questions. Again, the way to get in touch and to find out more information is to go to integrativehealthmichigan.com. 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Thank you so much, Dr. Shelson, for your help today. We'll look forward to talking to you again soon.
12: My pleasure. Look forward to it.
10: All right. Sounds great. We'll be back with more in just a moment. Kevin Ray still here with me on Simply Financial. Back to the financial talk coming up.
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1: It's time to get to know Kevin Ray a little bit better on today's show. This is where we sidestep some of the financial and heavier talk to just enjoy a kind of fun question of the week. And this one was an easy one to figure out what to ask you this week, Kevin, since it is Mother's Day weekend. What's a favorite memory that you have of your mom?
2: Well, Walter, we just talked about going mushroom hunting, right, on Mother's
1: Day. That's a pretty good memory right there.
2: That's a pretty good memory because mom's gone, unfortunately. But the one memory that always comes back in the back of my mind is she loved to play checkers, and my mom was wicked smart. And so we'd sit down on the floor, we get the checkerboard out, and she had this little smirk on her face when she knew she had me beat. And I was probably 10 steps ahead of when she had me beat. So I would look at her, and then I would try to figure out how does she have me beat. And I continued playing the game, and then she'd get a bigger smile. And then she saw the look on my face, which I figured out how she's going to beat me. And then that she'd just laugh and laugh and laugh and this big smile. And I never once beat her playing checkers, never once. And she would, I come close a couple of times where she had to work, but most of the time it was just this progression of the smirk. All right, she thinks she's got me beat in like 10 moves. The smile, she's got me beat, I got to figure it out. And then the big laugh and smile because I figured out how she's going to beat me. And it just, my dad would sit in a chair and he'd watch us and he would laugh just as hard as my mom would laugh because I just couldn't do it. That's one of my favorite memories, just that laugh. And I can see it as I'm talking about it, I can see her in my mind's eye leaning back on the floor laughing and said, "You want to play another one?" I'm like, "No, I'm not playing another one right now." So but that's a really good memory of my mom. How about you?
1: I love it. We would play a lot of board games growing up too, and but you know, my mom, she's a notorious cheater when it comes to board games. So we never could let her be banker in Monopoly or else she was definitely going to win. So that was our board game or playing experience, was just don't let mom control anything that lets her cheat during the game. But I think my favorite memory, it comes from probably when my mom was at her most stressed out with work. She was a very good worker, very good employee. But worked in a very stressful job, a lot of long hours, very tiring, but she still gave her best whenever she came home to try and support the household and help raise me and all the stuff. And she would probably view this as her being lazy and not a shining moment, but it's one of my favorite things to remember. And that would be, she'd come home from work and in our little living room, she'd sit in her, you know, in her rocking chair, swivel chair. And we would get like a soft ball of some sort, kind of like a hacky, you know, like a hacky sack, something that wouldn't damage something inside the house. And I'd put on all of my goalie gear because I was a hockey goalie and I loved playing goalie. So I'd put on my pads and my helmet and all my stuff. And we had this closet door that was just to the right of the TV. And so she would have the TV on watching a show. And I would be the goalie, and she would just throw the ball at me, and I would just try to save it as the goalie and then toss it back to her, and then she would fire it again, trying to score on me, just trying to get it past me. And I think she viewed it as like she was just like trying to play with me and just sort of like a whatever moment, and she would probably admit she should have been more engaged, you know, whatever. She would be hard on herself in that memory. But to me, it was the best thing ever.
2: It was the best thing. Hey, Mom, let's play some hockey. Yeah.
1: Because she was engaging, right? Even though she was stressed and tired and her mind was somewhere else, she was still putting in the effort to throw that ball at me, and I just never wanted it to end and just couldn't get enough of it. So I loved playing hockey in the living room with, you know, Mom trying to score on me with the ball, and it was awesome. So
2: that's fun.
1: Definitely one of my favorites for sure.
2: Good memories.
1: Yep. Yeah, those are great memories. So, all right, good stuff. We need to answer one of our listener questions, so we'll do that when we come back. You're listening to Simply Financial with Kevin Ray.
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12: 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Before we do, we always like to answer a listener question or two, and I think we'll be able to squeeze in two here, Kevin, on this week's episode. So looking forward to these from Janet, and then Joe is on deck as well. If you'd like to submit a question to be featured on a future show, you can always do that. 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Janet says, I am concerned for my husband's health. He was recently diagnosed with Parkinson's. In many ways, he's still healthy and an active guy, but I know we are looking at a long battle ahead. Up until now, he's been our family's main financial decision maker. How do I get up to speed and ready to help without stepping on his toes in the meantime?
13: Well, that's a very good question, Janet, and you're right. You need to get up to speed on these things. We just had a longtime client pass away from Parkinson's, so I'm familiar with what the battle is. So the first thing I'd tell you, Janet, is get involved. Whoever your advisor is, get involved in that planning process. Understand, get as much education as you can understand how your income's being produced, understand, you know, the decisions that your husband's making now, how he goes about it, what he sees, maybe understand his learning process. But just get up to speed on the planning process. Because if your husband's gone, God forbid, then, you know, you're going to lose a Social Security income benefit and maybe a pension. You don't know all these things. You've got to ask all the what ifs. What if this happens? What if that happens? How's it going to affect me going down the road? How's it going to affect your husband going down the road? Those types of things. And then the planning process will give you what we have in ours is called life events. So this is obviously a life event. So maybe, you know, your husband can't do as much as he used to. Maybe we need more money to, you know, help out with his needs in the future. Those types of things. That all has to be planned for too. But get involved in that planning process. Understand in the reasoning behind it and education behind it. And that's a very good start. If you're having trouble with that, you can come in here and we can build you a plan and we can go through it too and get to know your husband too and get to know how the decisions are being made. We can plan for all those life events and that type of thing. But get involved in that planning process.
12: It's a really good question, Janet. Thanks for sending that one in to us. And don't hesitate to reach out. If you're in a similar situation to Janet, you're trying to get on the same page, really put together that plan that everybody in the family can understand, that's a big part of the process. 888-885-PLAN is the number to call. That's 888-885-7526. And that'll put you in touch with Kevin Ray today. All right, we've got one more question. This one's from Joe. Joe says, my kids are telling me all about the amazing things that AI can do. You can't watch TV these days without seeing some sort of commercial about it. So I'm curious, are you using AI in your business?
13: Good question, Joe, and I am. So I'll give you some examples how we use it. So the other day we had to draft a letter to an insurance company. And instead of me trying to figure it out, I put in AI, here's the main points, here's what I need to know. I need the in-force policy illustration, and I need to know the cost going down the road. And it spit out this letter in seconds, and it was almost perfect. So we didn't have to adjust it much. So we're doing it that way. Sometimes we'll write formulas. I need formulas for, you know, certain calculations in the office. We'll use it for that. We do that quite a bit. If I'm researching something, I can spit it in AI, and I can go into depth. I was just researching a stock the other day. And I'm getting all kinds of information that way to see if this was something I'd be interested in. So we use AI quite a bit here. And I think as you're going forward, it's going to be more and more integrated. And I think there's some really good things that you can use out of it. It can shorten your time frame up. It can give you more time for your personal use on things. And I think that's the positive out of the AI. I know there's a lot of negatives, but I think that's positive. And I'm using it for a few other things here too. But those are the main points we're using it on. Walter, are you using AI at all?
12: Yeah, use it quite a bit for a lot of like brainstorming stuff in our business, you know, kind of more on the media side of things. So I use it a lot for commercial writing. When I already have kind of the basic idea or the facts of a commercial or something like that, it just saves me time being able to plop it into previous commercials I've created and say, hey, I need it in the same tone, the same quality, the same kind of voice, but with all the updated details. And then, boom, I've got a, you know, I've got a great description that pops out. We also use some AI tools that are great at audio quality recovery. So we've had, you know, guests or interviews that we've done where maybe the audio quality wasn't the best or audio that somebody submitted to us. And it's pretty amazing what they've done with some of these tools where it can take a really bad sounding microphone and make it decent and make it, you know, suitable for air. Where in the past we would have had to tell maybe a client, we can't run that interview or we can't use that audio. It's so bad. It can't be for public consumption. We got to scrap it. Now we can run it through these tools and okay, it's an acceptable conversation. I can hear what they're saying. It sounds great. So that's pretty amazing. Some of those things that it's done, but definitely using it as a tool. It's an enhancement. It lets me get more done in the day than I could have otherwise gotten done. Those kinds of things.
13: And it's quick learning too, isn't it? I mean, not quick learning on their part, but for our part, it just speeds things up. So yeah.
12: Yeah. Yeah. To me, it's definitely, you know, I realize the fears that maybe one day it replaces me, right? That's what we're all worried about. Does it get rid of me?
13: So have the AI Kevin and Walter show down the road.
12: Exactly. Going. Right. We could just let the robots talk to each other, but use our voices. That's a scary thought, isn't it?
13: Yeah.
12: It's kind of an interesting world, but for now, at least it lets me, you know, kind of do the work of two or three people. And so that's kind of both cool, but a little scary because one of those two or three people might be me that it's replacing one day. And I know that's the worry. But for now, yeah, we're finding ways to work it in and use it as a great tool to allow us to do more as a small business. It sounds like you're doing the same thing. And
13: yep.
12: We'll just keep trying to adapt and keep up with it, use it in logical, safe ways. But this isn't to go down the rabbit hole of all the fears and that kind of stuff. But it's interesting to see how it gets used in different businesses and for different purposes.
13: Yeah.
12: So, good question, Joe. Thanks for sending that one in to us. And Janet as well. We appreciate you. Well, thanks, everybody, for joining us. Happy Mother's Day to all of you moms out there. And we'll look forward to catching up with Kevin again next week. In the meantime, if you've got questions about your financial plan and putting together that solid plan for your retirement, reach out to Kevin and set up a complimentary consultation, a review of your financial plan, and a peek into the future. What needs to be done? What's going to get you to where you want to be and accomplish those financial goals that you have? It all starts with a plan, and it all starts with this phone call to this number, 888-885-PLAN. That's 888-885-7526. You're just raising your hand and saying, yeah, I want to talk about this a little bit more. Kevin or the sensational Stacy will call you back if you get the voicemail, and they'll set up that time to talk. 888-885-PLAN. That's 888-885-7526. More to come next time. We'll see you again soon, right back here on Simply Financial with Kevin Ray.
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1: I'm Peter King. Investigators are trying to learn why someone was walking on an active runway with jets landing and taking off last night in Denver. CBS's Adriana Diaz says that person was hit by a jet getting ready to fly.
2: It happened at Denver International Airport just after 11 p.m. local time. Airport officials say Frontier Flight 4345, bound for Los Angeles, hit a person on the runway while getting ready to take off. That was followed by an engine fire that was put out by firefighters. The plane had 231 people on board. It was evacuated after smoke filled the cabin.
1: There's no word on the condition of the runway pedestrian. The cruise ship hit by hantavirus is a day from docking in Spain. When it arrives, Americans will be evacuated and brought back to the U.S. CBS's Dr. Celine Gounder.
3: The CDC is deploying a team of epidemiologists and medical professionals to the Canary Islands. So they'll assess each American's level of exposure. How much were they exposed to somebody who had hantavirus? From there, they will fly on a government medical repatriation flight to Nebraska. They'll go to the National Quarantine Center in Nebraska at the University of Nebraska Medical Center.
1: 150 people are on board. Three people have died. Others have gotten sick and will be flown to their home countries. Both the U.S. and Iran say a ceasefire is holding, but there's no breakthrough on making it permanent.
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10: Here's your WSGW weatherology forecast. Some showers and thunderstorms are likely today, mostly cloudy with a high nearing 68. Southwest winds between 10 and 15 and gusting as high as 35. Mostly clear skies overnight tonight with a low around 39. Northwest winds between 5 and 20 and gusting as high as 30. Sunshine throughout Sunday with a high nearing 57, then staying clear throughout Sunday night with a low around 36. Sunny with a high of 54 into Monday, then mostly clear skies throughout Monday night with a low around 36. Some rain showers are possible into Tuesday, otherwise sunny with a high nearing 60, then some rain showers may continue into Tuesday night with a low around 46. Still some rain Wednesday with a high of 58. I'm meteorologist Kara Foster with the WSGW weatherology forecast. Currently it's 60 degrees.
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0: Celebrating over a decade of exploring the Great Lakes states, this is Behind the Mitten with Gonzo and Amy Sherman. For 11 years, they've taken you across Michigan, from small-town diners to big-city festivals, from hidden breweries to can't-miss destinations. And now, we're heading even farther north. Behind the Mitten is proud to welcome our first station in Michigan's Upper Peninsula, broadcasting from Escanaba and reaching listeners across the UP. This is your inside guide to food, festivals, people, and places that make the Mitten and now the UP special. It's time to hit the road. This is Behind the Mitten.
1: And welcome to this weekend's Behind the Mitten. John Gonzalez along with Amy Sherman. Behind the Mitten is Michigan's premier travel radio show and podcast, celebrating 11 years. And Amy, this is a weekend we've been looking forward to this show for a while now.
2: We have, and it's our annual return to where it all began, right, Gonzo?
1: That's right. Behind the Mitten's very first show, we recorded and aired from Mackinac Island.
2: From Mackinac Island 11 years ago.
1: I know, right?
2: I know, wild. And that weekend was opening weekend.
1: It was.
2: And here we find ourselves again back on the island as they get ready to welcome everyone to the summer 2026 season. It's one of our favorite times to be on the island.
1: Yeah.
2: The
1: yeah.
2: energy is palpable. Everyone is arriving from literally all corners of the world to come and spend their summer here in this little pocket of Michigan. And it's so fun to watch them come off the boats and hug each other and, you know, what did you do this winter? And to hear all the places they're coming from, hear all the accents, see all the people, it's just so exciting. Because no matter what you know or think about Mackinac Island, for us, it always comes back to the people on this island, the people who make the magic here. And so we're happy to be back.
1: And the horses like it, too. No, you'll see them hugging as well.
2: Yeah, they're coming back, too. So as the island gets ready to open up, we are going to bring you all the stories. We're going to go behind the scenes and in front of some of the scenes and tell you what's going on all across this magical place.
1: Yeah, we have some fun guests lined up for the show, so hopefully you can stick around. If you just catch part of this show and you want to hear the episode, you can always find us as a podcast. Just search for Behind the Mitten with Amy Sherman and John Gonzalez on whatever podcast platform you use, and we'll be there. Or you can check out our new Substack page. 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
2: Absolutely. All right. Well, we will have stories from all over the island. We're going to be talking a little bit later, of course, with some of our friends from maybe the Pink Pony.
1: Yes.
2: We might talk a little bit of fudge.
1: We will.
2: I think. Yes. And we're going to take you to a really cool hotel that is right across the street from the ferry dock, so you don't have to lug your luggage very far.
1: Our first guest
2: is going to give us an update from one of our favorite resorts here on the island, and I can't wait to see what they're doing, because we rode our bikes up there last night, cruised around a little bit, and I already was like, oh, what's happening up here? There's something going on. Right. And so we're so excited to welcome to the show for the very first time, Leah Anderson. She is, now this is a mouthful, Gonzo, she is the Senior Marketing and Content Manager at Mission Point Resort. And that's the part that we want to focus on. You are from Mission Point Resort. Leah, welcome to the show.
3: Thanks for having me, guys. Thank you for being here. So quick, first question for you guys. When you guys were up here on your first time 11 years ago, was it snowing?
1: Right.
2: Leah, excellent question.
1: I was going to say earlier that we love coming this time of year, even though it's cold and there's snow, because we just see it all magical and come to life.
3: It's so fun.
1: Right?
3: I love it. I love it so much.
2: So, yes, even if I am wearing my winter parka.
3: You know, Michigan.
2: A little
3: Michigan
2: bit of things, grass, right? Exactly. Exactly. So, Mission Point Resort, for those, I have to remember that not everyone is as lucky as we are, and we get to come to the island a lot. And Mission Point, tell us where you're located on the island, first of all.
3: Yeah, so we're on the Sunrise side, right? So we are on the far east side of the island. So it's perfect. You can, like, a 15-minute walk from downtown, but it's nice and quiet up there. So when you're ready to be done with the hustle and bustle of downtown, come see us. Mission Point Resort, like I said, Sunrise side. We have such great sunrises over there.
2: You do. Your views are incredible. And for people who maybe have, they've come to the island and they've decided to take a little walk, maybe they've walked by you, you are the place with all the Adirondack chairs that are out on the lawn overlooking the straits there.
3: The famous Great Lawn.
2: And it's pretty great.
1: It's pretty famous. I mean, it's iconic, really. You think of,
3: truly.
1: Yeah, you think of Mackinac Island, you think of those chairs.
3: Our chairs, yeah. It's great. We love having people down there. And then this year, so exciting, you can have pizza on our Great Lawn. So we are launching Adirondack's Pizza. So grab a slice, take it out into the Great Lawn, and hang out with us for a bit.
2: Oh, I love this addition because, yes, those chairs are so inviting. You can park your bike and just kind of wander on over there. But to get to have a snack, you guys are already working on this pizza. What style of pizza are we talking about?
3: Okay, so Chef John Clements has been working on this for the longest time. All winter, he's been sending us pictures of pizza and dough and gluten-free pizza, which is so exciting. So it is so good. And it's actually quite funny because Chef got his start in pizza. So this is kind of full circle for him. So we're so excited. The specialty menu is so wonderful. We've got like a hot pepperoni pizza. Oh, there's a really great mushroom one, which that's honestly, that's the one that I'm most excited to try. So looking forward to that.
2: More fungus among us. I like it.
3: I'd love to see it.
2: Well, you guys are always working on cool things up there. And Chef, I have to say, his the stuff he's been putting out since you guys brought him on, it's a whole nother level of culinary expertise. What else do you have going? Where else can I eat when I go up to Mission Point?
3: So we have a great range of dining outlets. So we've got Round Island Kitchen, which is kind of like our take on a Michigan classics, right? So that's your breakfast, lunch, and dinner.
2: And this is the big dining room at Mission Point with, you have that really cool bar with all the windows that overlooks the Adirondack chairs. That's a great spot for a cocktail.
3: So pretty. And we have outdoor dining there too.
2: Oh, nice. Don't they have a special beer? You guys used to have a special beer.
1: Because
2: we used to make an effort to go up there and drink.
1: Try them, yeah.
2: I love relaxing there. Look at that. But then if you wanted to do something a little more elevated, last year you guys totally renovated
3: Chianti.
2: Yes. With a new lounge that you put in there.
3: The Lilac Lounge, the Mackinac special.
1: It's so cool.
2: Explain what that is.
3: Okay, so the Lilac Lounge is inside of Chianti, and it's this cozy little spot to stop by, have a drink before you go downtown, or just celebrate. Celebrate every day. You're here on Mackinac Island. Check us out. Come see us. Hang out in the Lilac Lounge. Grab a dinner at Chianti. It's super, super cute in there.
1: Yeah, I love that I love that you're putting this effort into like the cuisine and the variety, because you don't have to be a guest at Mission Point to enjoy this.
3: No, we want everyone to come see us. Even if you're just stopping here for the day, come see us at Mission Point. Grab some of our dining stuff. We've got a little bit of everything for everyone.
1: But you're welcome to stay too.
2: You can stay too.
3: Yeah, stay with us, of course. But even if you're just here for the day, or if you're walking by, we have ice cream in Boxwood. This is my thing that I'm super excited for. We have like our take on dirty sodas this year.
2: Ooh.
3: So we're super pumped. So that'll be in Round Island.
2: Okay, so you can pop in there and grab some of those. I like that. That's really fun. And you're also working on a really interesting collaboration with another iconic Michigan restaurant in part to celebrate America's 250th birthday. And what did you guys come up with for that?
3: So we are partnering with American Coney Island out of Detroit.
2: Gonzo.
1: I know. One of my favorite Coney places.
3: We've got a breakfast item. The Coney skillet.
2: What?
3: I know.
2: All right. What did Chef put in this? Oh, my gosh.
3: So it's got, obviously, it has the sauce. It has the onion. It has the hot dogs. And it's got eggs. And it is all up together. Oh, my gosh. It is so good.
1: I'm having it tomorrow morning.
3: No, seriously.
1: Can I? All right. I'm going to be up there tomorrow morning.
3: You have to.
2: Well, I love that you chose another iconic brand to partner with
3: Michigan.
2: Michigan. That, which is really cool to have it on the table all the way up here on Mackinac. What was American Coney's reaction to your approach? Like, were they all in, or were they like, wait a minute, how is this going to work together?
3: No, Grace has been great to work with, and they were 100% in. I was like, okay, so I work on like the print side of things too. I was like, I need logos. I need all of these things. And she's like, here you go. Do you need t-shirts? Do you need hats? What else do you guys need? So she's been so 100% helpful and on board with us, and we're so excited to be working with them.
1: What do you love about working at Mission Point? How long have you been there?
3: So this is my third season.
1: Okay.
3: I love everything about it. Like, and I'm not even like being
1: crazy
3: about it. I the Ware family is phenomenal. My coworkers are phenomenal. Being on the island is phenomenal. Like, who really honestly gets to say that they work on Mackinac Island?
1: Right.
3: That's crazy.
1: Yeah.
3: So everything about it is great.
2: And this time of year, when you're welcoming back your employees and you're getting the staff ready, what is the energy like at Mission Point?
3: It's so much fun. So you were saying earlier, like how you're seeing everyone hugging, it's truly like welcoming your family home, right? So like, it's hilarious. Like, I'm like, okay, I need to run over and grab X, Y, and Z quickly. And a 2-minute trip turns into like a half an hour trip because it's like, you see, oh my gosh, I haven't seen you in 6 months. How have you been? It's totally like that. It's like, how was your winter? It's catching up with your closest friends and family. And it's great. It's great to see everyone back.
2: Well, we're excited to start another magical season here on Mackinac Island. And Leah Anderson, if people want to book their trip to Mission Point Resort or see all of your incredible dining options, because you don't have to stay there to eat there, which we love, where can they get all that information?
3: Yeah, so check out our website, missionpoint.com.
2: And you also have a new one just for restaurants, I heard?
3: Yeah, launching today.
2: Oh, launching today. We've got missionpointrestaurants.com if you want to plan out all your meals. I love it. All right, Leah Anderson, thank you so much for joining us for the very first time on Behind the Mitten.
3: Thanks for having me, guys.
2: All right, more from this magical place, Mackinac Island, coming up next on Behind the Mitten. We like

0: it's Amy from Behind the Mitten. I'm here with my friend Jesse Goldberg Strassler with the Lansing Lugnuts. And Jesse, you guys are kicking off another great season this summer 2026. What can people expect there at Jackson Field?
1: Aw, Amy, we've been going nuts for now 30 years. 30 years of Lugnuts baseball. 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Wherever you go around the ballpark, you'll eat well.
0: Of course we will. Jesse, you even have a food map that I can check out to make sure I plan ahead exactly what I'm going to eat at the stadium, right?
1: I wanted you to see your options. Yeah, check out the full menu. You've got 9 innings to dig in.
0: I love it. Plus, you guys are affiliated with ACE. You're going to see some really great baseball this summer.
1: Yeah, we are athletic top prospects. Devin Taylor, the Indiana home run hitter, he's with us in the middle of the order.
0: I love it. Well, happy 30th anniversary to the Lansing Lugnuts. 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
12: And welcome to this weekend's Behind the Mitten. John Gonzalez along with Amy Sherman traveling the great state of Michigan as we do every single weekend. Behind the Mitten is Michigan's premier travel radio show and podcast on the air for 11 years, more than 750 episodes. And Amy, I think we've got a few episodes from the location we're at this weekend.
0: I think we do. In fact, we kicked off this show from our location. We are right back at Mackinac Island, and we're so happy to be here. Opening weekend just happened, and so everything is just booming and blooming on Mackinac Island right now.
12: Well, I don't know. Booming and blooming is right, but we also had a few snowflakes last weekend.
0: We did. But, you know, it's all just par for the course here in Michigan. You just wait 10 minutes, and the weather will change, which is why I have both shirts and pants on right now.
12: I love how you got in the car, and you're like, I packed. Look, I'm wearing my winter coat.
0: Yep. Like,
12: what?
0: My parka.
12: It's summer. It's spring. We're ready for the summer.
0: If you're a true Michigander, you're just ready for anything.
12: No kidding. Well, we're having a lot of fun here on Mackinac Island. It is opening weekend, and it's always a fun time to be up. You and I have come up at this time of year several years now, and And I think one of the words, I was exchanging a text with a friend. I think they called it magical, right? Because everything starts to unfold.
0: Yes, it does. And we have to say thanks to all the workers on the island who've been, you know, so they're busy bees is how I would put it, getting everything ready. And I know we've talked about it before, but I think we're going to probably talk about it again, about how every year is like a complete reinvention for most of these businesses, where everything is rehabbed, redone, and they're ready to welcome you. And I know that our next guest has been putting in the work. In fact, she's been putting in the work for the last 8 years right here, right where we're recording it. In fact, John, we're at the Bicycle Street Inn, and we are happy to welcome the general manager, Misty Martin, to join us right now. You've been here at the Bicycle Street Inn for 8 years. You've witnessed a lot of opening days, haven't you, Misty?
4: I sure have, yeah.
0: What is this excitement like from the employee's viewpoint? And we know about it from the guest viewpoint, but it's a little different from yours.
4: Yep. So it's always fun. We get here at the beginning of April to start setting up the hotel, and you walk into the hotel and you're like, there's no way we're ever going to do this. but our team is so good. We have a lot of the same team that comes back that knows exactly what needs to happen each day. And it always comes down to the wire. You know, the Thursday before we open, it's, you know, everybody's on hand cleaning things out of the hotel, getting it ready, and miraculously it's always ready on the Friday that we open. So amazing.
0: That's that magical part, John. Yeah, that you're talking. That's the magic.
4: Exactly.
12: I love to Misty, that if you, because you know, we've been to several of the properties here on the island, there seems to be like people return to the same places, right? And they have their, they're used to seeing the same people that, to greet them at the doors, you know, fix something that might, they might need fixing, whatever it is.
4: Yep.
12: It seems to, it almost feels like a family, like, hey, good to see you again this weekend, right?
4: It really is. Yeah. Both on the team member side and the guest side. So we had our soft opening on April 24th, and we had one of our, what we call legacy guests, who comes year after year, several times a year, was one of the first people to check in. And we're like, oh, it's so-and-so. Yeah. And, you know, it was so exciting. So lots of hugs all around the beginning of the season.
0: I love that part of the season. We saw a lot of former employees and new employees that were greeting each other at a restaurant last night. And they're just so excited to be back together and back on the island.
4: Yes.
0: So what can we expect at the Bicycle Street Inn? And now, for people who maybe haven't been here before, you guys have a prime location right downtown.
4: Yes, we are located right across the street from Shepler's Ferry. So right when you come off the ferry, we're right there.
0: I appreciate.
4: Yep.
0: With my luggage.
4: Our restaurant, Winchester's, is located in our main building. It's a great place to just come off the ferry and have lunch there. One of the new things that we've done this year, you're talking about how people revamp things every year. We have had piano music at our establishment for the last three seasons. This is our fourth season going in, but we decided this year to really turn it into a piano bar. So we have a permanent piano that has eight seats that you can sit there. I think that's going to be like the prime seating for the shows. But you can even sit there during lunch when the piano's not going on. So it's kind of a fun atmosphere. It changed the whole vibe of the restaurant coming in. It makes you feel excited to be there. So along with that, we also kind of redid all of our furniture in there. So it's a new vibe in Winchester's this year for sure.
0: Yeah, we stuck our head in last night and it felt very cozy and clubby is how I would
4: say. Yes, yeah. Yeah. Yeah. It's going to be fun.
12: Can anyone play the piano?
4: No.
12: Sorry.
0: Don't we run. We're partnering.
4: It's strictly off limits. We're partnering with Piano Bar Detroit. It's their equipment. So they are going to be here 3 to 5 nights a week through the entire season. So, yeah.
0: Cool. It'll be fun.
4: And it's a fun, entertaining show. They put a lot of comedy into it, and it's all request. So you set the soundtrack for the night.
0: Mm-hmm. Oh, that's cool.
4: Yeah.
0: One of the things I love is how all the establishments on Mackinac Island, you guys really put a lot of thought in the off season as to what you can do different or better for the new season. I mean, like, you really are thinking about it. And I'm sure that thinking about this piano bar of what you could offer the guests that would be different and new.
4: Yeah.
0: It's kind of a fun thing for you guys.
4: It is fun. Yeah. It's always fun to kind of reinvent yourself. You know, it tends to happen like every 3 to 4 years, you'll see a restaurant completely reinvent. So yeah, it's super fun.
12: Again, folks, you're listening to Behind the Mitten with John Gonzalez and Amy Sherman. We're live from Mackinac Island. It's opening weekend. Almost, it seems like every weekend's opening weekend because you're so excited to be back on the island. We're talking to Misty here from the Bicycle Street Inn. And Misty, you mentioned music a few seconds ago. You've been on the island here as the general manager for a while. Music's a big part of this island.
4: It really is. You know, a lot of guests come in and they're like, where can we see live music tonight? There's a lot of venues that do it every night. So we're happy to be part of that scene now.
0: And what else can we look forward to this season here at the Bicycle Street?
4: So at the hotel, we're really leaning in on the America's 250th celebration. So it's our season to celebrate on Mackinac Island. And we have a lot of special promotions going on. Like we have a $250 rate that is available on select dates throughout the season. So look for that. To help celebrate that, we have 250th logoed merchandise available in our gift shop. And Winchester's has created two specialty cocktails that are on the menu all year. So that's kind of fun too. So
0: I have to give a little sippy sip on that.
12: Yeah. They were having lunch there today, so we'll have to check them out for sure.
4: One last thing for 4th of July. So we always say that we have the best place to watch the fireworks, and that is from your own balcony. So,
0: thank you for bringing up my sweet balcony.
4: Exactly. So we still have a limited availability, but our waterfront balconies and our north and south buildings are the best place to watch. They shoot the fireworks off right in front of our building, so it's a great place.
0: It's a great place just to sit and watch all the goings-ons that are happening right in front of you. I mean, honestly, it's like the best seat in town is to have one of those balcony rooms here at Bicycle Street. And so thank you for allowing us to have one. It's a great room. I love it.
12: And there's a fudge shop right nearby, too.
4: Exactly. Yep. Kilwin's opened on May 1st, so that's always a good draw into our lobby as well because you get the smell of the waffle cones baking and the fudge. Yeah, it sets a good scent for our hotel.
0: Well, I'm hoping our next guest who might be from Kilwin's is bringing us a small snack to sample, right?
12: Yes, that would be perfect if he did.
0: I love it. Well, Misty, if people want to come and visit you, maybe they want to get one of those sweet balcony rooms for the 4th of July fireworks, which is what I would recommend here at the Bicycle Street. And where can they get all the information?
4: On our website, it's bicyclestreet.com. And you can make reservations, and we have a lot of information on there as well.
0: That's awesome. Right. Well, don't hesitate. Book now. That's what we suggest to you. Don't miss out. It's a good time. I'm here on Mackinac Island and at the Bicycle Street Inn. Misty Martinchuk, thanks so much for joining us on Behind the Mitten.
4: Thank you for having me.
0: Okay, something sweet. Gonzo,
12: right,
0: coming up next on Behind the Mitten. Hey, it's Amy from Behind the Mitten. I'm here with my good friend Susan Essler from Travel Marquette. You guys have a really cool initiative that I am all about getting behind. It's called Respect Marquette County. Can you tell me more?
13: Yeah, absolutely. It's based off the seven principles from Leave No Trace. And Respect Marquette County is a coalition that we have pulled together from different trail organizations, different municipalities, all of the people who are involved with tourism within Marquette County. So we want to make sure that we have responsible visitors and also educating the residents as well.
0: And I think it's so important with the huge influx of visitors you guys have seen in Marquette, it's so important to keep these trails clean, nice, and safe for all of us. And it's something we can all work together on.
13: Yeah, it's just the simplest thing. You see a piece of something on the ground, you pick it up and put it into the trash. Easy peasy.
0: Let's remind everybody how important that is. And if you want to see those guidelines, as well as a lot of other tips about how to be sustainable in Marquette County, where can people go, Susan?
13: They can go to respectmarquettecounty.com.
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10: So we're going to make sure in most cases that the income's pretty predictable, it's going to keep up inflation, it's going to do all those other kinds of things. And then if there's assets that, you know, we may take a more aggressive approach or a more conservative approach, then we'll go through those too. But I think most of the time, just because the social media is banging the drum out there and the news is banging the drum, people get a little nervous. So the conversation is usually go, let's go back to your plan, let's look at it, let's make sure it makes sense to you, let's calm your nerves, and let's definitely look at how your income is going to be produced going from here all the way to age 90. And when I do that and I go through that plan, conversations usually go, okay, I'm good now. I just needed somebody to talk me off a ledge for a second.
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0: And welcome back to Behind the Mitten, John Gonzalez, along with Amy Sherman, having a great time as we do every single weekend, traveling the great state of Michigan. And Amy, it's just so much fun to be on Mackinac Island. We've had some incredible guests so far, and I know we've got a couple more coming up.
1: We sure do. So big thanks to our friends at Mission Point Resort for joining us. I'm so excited for their new pizza place to open, Adirondack's Pizza, and you'll be able to enjoy a slice while you also enjoy that incredible view of the straits and all the ferries coming through. So cool. And then also thanks to Misty Martincheck. We're so grateful that we got to stay at the Bicycle Street Inn. I have to say, my balcony, lovely. And I'm excited for our next guest because he owns the place that's right below my balcony here at the Bicycle Street Inn. And you know what? I can smell that sweet fudge wafting on up, and it is hard to not come down here and just get cones of ice cream, pounds of fudge, caramel corn, you name it. You can find it all right here at Kilwins on Mackinac Island. And we have James Faulkner. He's the owner of Kilwins. Welcome to Behind the Mitten.
2: Well, thank you, and welcome to the island.
1: Thanks. Yeah. Well, you have a pretty sweet job here making fudge.
2: I know, but good.
1: I can't help myself because, honestly, it's kind of a dream job, isn't it, in a way?
2: It is a dream job. You stole my line there. It's a sweet job.
1: Well, tell us a little bit about what brought you to the island and how you got involved with Kilwins.
2: Well, after I graduated high school last century.
3: Last year.
2: Yeah. My parents moved to Mackinac City, and I did this as my summer job. So I got a job with Kilwins, and I started on Mackinac Island, and I worked in Mackinac City. They owned both shops, the owners at the time. And so this was my summer job, and I've been doing this 31 years.
1: Yes. Yeah. This is my kind of owner. You started in the trenches, like actually making the fudge. What was it that you liked about making the fudge?
2: Aside from being a sweet job and all you can eat fudge and ice cream, it's just the draw, being able to create something that people enjoy and they come and see and you see the smiles on their faces. And it's addicting to be able to bring that to people and be part of their holiday, their vacation.
0: Mm-hmm. Well, when I was a teenager, I had a summer job, which I really don't want to explain, but it was one of those jobs where like, I don't ever want to do this again. I don't want to be out here. This is hard work. Right. What were you thinking when you're doing that job? You're thinking like, maybe someday I'll own this place. What were your dreams at that time?
2: Yeah. Well, I went to school. I graduated with a chemical engineering degree.
1: Cause you went to Michigan Tech.
2: Yeah, I went to Michigan Tech. Yeah. Oh, nice. Thank you. And, I did that. I worked, in the pharmaceuticals for a couple of years, but I did fudge. Kilwins, worked in Kilwins Hall in Michigan on the weekends while I did my main job. And, we just, looked at, just kind of loved that always called to us, the Kilwins. So we ended up doing that and then did Kilwins in Charleston, South Carolina for 14 years. And I said, if these stores ever came for sale, love an opportunity to buy them. And so that brought us back. 2016, we were able to buy the store in Mackinac City and brought us back to the area.
1: And now you own stores in Mack City, in Traverse City, and right here on Mackinac Island.
2: Yeah, it's awesome. So happy.
1: I love the fudge shops, how it's a front-facing hospitality job in the culinary world where you're not stuck behind a line. You're actually handing happiness over the counter, kind of, and you get to see that reaction on their faces. And that, to me, is the most rewarding thing about this industry.
2: Absolutely. That's the experience. You come to Mackinac.

0: island, you see it being made, you smell it on the streets, they blow the smell right out on the street. So you're walking by, you see it.
1: Hence why my room smells so good here.
0: You can come in and taste it anytime, and you can go store to store and taste everybody's fudge. And that's a big draw, I think, to be able to see it being made.
2: James, let me ask you a quick question here, because when did Kilwins first come to Mackinac Island? Do you know?
0: It was in the 1970s.
2: Okay. So, you know, obviously the history of fudge goes back even before that.
0: Oh, for sure.
2: Here on the island. So how does Kilwins, you know, like being of a newer player in a sense, even though it's the 70s, right? Yeah. Like kind of factor in with like the other names on this island that have been here even before that. Like how do you get competitive, or are you competitive at all?
0: Yeah, absolutely. Well, Kilwins started in 1947 in Petoskey, Michigan by Don and Katie Kilwin. And they started making candy and fudge in Petoskey and eventually branched out and brought Kilwins to Mackinac Island.
2: Oh, that makes sense. Yeah, so you're also right from the beginning.
0: Mm-hmm. So Petoskey, that's our main kitchen there, and they make a lot of our smaller chocolates, the truffles and the turtles and creams. And then we take care of the fudge and the caramel corn, peanut brittle, and we make our own caramel. So caramel apples, I feel like, is a huge draw here.
1: I saw them all lined up in the window, and my mouth did water. Yeah. Now you are making your fudge and caramel apples on site here.
0: Yes, yes.
1: What is it that sets your fudge apart? Because I know people will say, "Oh, there's seven fudge places on Mackinac Island. Aren't they all the same?"
0: We get that question a lot. So everybody is a little bit different. Mm-hmm. It's all made. So Mackinac Island fudge, it's a style of fudge making. So it's made with real butter and cream, and it's packed. Hand paddled on the marble tables, cooked in a copper kettle. And I think everybody has maybe a little bit different recipe. We all have maybe some, like you can get chocolate and peanut butter and some of the basic fudges. But there's a lot of fudges with different flavors.
1: Mm-hmm.
0: And then it's the art, the paddling and the
1: Correct.
0: Working of the
1: it's
0: fudge.
1: All in the
0: so
1: wrist.
0: Everybody's right. So everybody does it just a little bit slightly different. And that's why I encourage everybody to go and try everybody's fudge and then pick out the one you like. And it's part of the experience. So I think our fudge is excellent, and we hope that you choose us.
2: Well, I think it's incredible to watch you all at work, because it's a science, right, Amy?
1: We've tried it. Art it's and art. A science.
2: Yeah, it's both. But even though people like different flavors, the most popular flavors seem to be kind of like the normal ones, right? Chocolate, peanut butter.
0: Absolutely. We're making those a lot. And we do have some specials, where you can try a different flavor and sneak it in there. We have a really good lemon fudge that became really popular. Yeah, I know. You wouldn't think of lemon as a fudge, but it's got lemon zest and lemon oil, and it's excellent. It turns out to be a really good fudge, and it's a little bit different. So
1: exactly, that's I'm on a mission to try all the weirdest fudges. So ding ding ding,
0: you yeah, just love yeah. It. So you should come during Fudge Festival then.
1: Yes, and that's at the end of the year, correct?
0: Yeah, they moved it to October, that first weekend in October, and there's a naming contest. So then they pick a name, and all the fudge shops have to come up with their version of what that name is.
1: Mm-hmm.
0: So one year it was Devil's Kitchen. So we all had to come up with what would make a Devil's Kitchen fudge.
1: And what did you put in your version?
0: It was, if I remember, so my memory is not as good as it used to be. So, but it was made with Red Hots, and it had some, I believe it had some cherry flavor. It was red. It was a red fudge.
1: Oh, I like that. Yeah. Red Hots. Hilarious.
2: Yeah. Well, James, who did you bring with you here?
0: This is my business partner, Wendy.
1: Hi, Wendy.
3: Hello.
1: Thanks for joining us on Behind the Mitten.
3: Thank you very much for having us.
1: You guys have a great thing going. If people are popping off the ferry, they're going to see Kilwins right there in front of you. You guys also have an ice cream store, right? So if you want a cone, you can get one to go, maybe as you wait in line for the ferry, kind of a good one.
0: And we're making our own the fresh-made waffle cone, so you can smell that.
1: Yes.
0: As you walk by or walk in, you'll smell the waffle.
3: The chocolate on the inside of our cone is something special that not many other ice cream people do. So it's our heritage chocolate. It's melty, and then we have a fountain that it shoots up into our cone, and then you get the cold ice cream with the warm chocolate with the fresh made waffle cone. It's phenomenal.
1: Girl, can you give me right now?
2: I can see the chef from here, Amy. Let's go.
1: sounds absolutely incredible and an excellent way

0: people in the tourism industry. What's your project this year? Are you going to announce it at the tourism conference?
1: We are announcing it today at the tourism conference, but there are some hints at our booth, and it's pretty much a dead giveaway, but we're really excited about this year's big event.
0: And if people are interested in learning more about some of the work that you do with Michigan Cares for Tourism, or they want to see where you're going to be working on this year or some of your past projects, where can they get all that information?
1: Always on our website, MichiganCaresForTourism.org or .com.
0: And Patty, give me a couple of the numbers. How many people have volunteered over the years to help transform Michigan locations?
1: You know, we're over 6,600 volunteers at 69 different events, 100% volunteer, 100% give back. It's just an amazing giving of time, talents, and treasures to make some magic happen for these amazing attractions throughout our state.
0: It's just another way we're all pure Michigan. If you want to find out more about how Michigan cares for tourism, where do they go, Patty James?
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0: John Gonzalez, along with Amy Sherman, traveling the great state of Michigan as we do every single weekend. And also, just a reminder, in case you didn't know, we're celebrating 11 years on the air and as a podcast, 750 plus episodes. And, you know, we're back, as you heard, if you've been listening to the show, by one of our favorite places.
1: We are back on Mackinac Island. We're always so happy to come back. We were lucky enough to get to join our friends for opening weekend and see what was happening. And our next guest is someone who started off as an interviewee, and now it's even more than a friend. He's probably family. And so we're so happy to welcome back to the show our good friend, Brian Bailey. He is the general manager of all sorts of things here on the island, including the Chippewa Hotel, the Pink Pony, and the Lilac Tree Suites. Welcome back, Brian.
2: Thanks, guys. It's great to have you up here, and great to see you again. Congratulations on the 11 years. That's fantastic. And, you know, it's always exciting to see you guys and have you back up here on the island.
1: Well, thank you, Brian. Speaking of anniversaries, what year is it for you and your beautiful wife, Jerry Lynn,
2: to be on the island? You had to ask me that. This is my 41st season on the island. How about that? 40. I know. Holy smokes.
1: Wow. I thought it was only 29, my friend.
2: Up until this year, I'm finally, taking it embracing it. There you go. And I met Jerry Lynn up here in my first few years.

0: we got married on the island, and this is her, I think, 38th year on the island. So, and it's, you know, it's obviously our whole family has grown up here, has worked here, gone to school here, and you know, this is home.
1: Are about to get married here.
0: And about to get married here.
1: Full circle. Your family's coming full circle, and you have a child getting married on the island this summer. So
0: first one.
1: Incredible. That's incredible.
2: I mean, we got to find the podcast where Brian, one interview we did with him, where I talked about interviewing Jerry Lynn for a job.
3: You know that podcast?
0: We need to get rid of that, because that could be the end of our marriage.
2: It was a great show. We'll have to find out. I'll go look for it. But like Amy said, you have become a good friend over the years, and the reason why is because, you know, Amy will say this, because those that work in the industry, in the food, service, beverage, and, you know, taking care of hospitality, right?
0: Sure.
2: You have to have a special quality where you want to work hard, not because it's your job, because your job is to serve people, and that's what you do. And we've seen this guy in action, right, Amy?
1: Yeah. Boy, have we seen him in action.
0: Well, absolutely. You know, and that's, you know, why I've been here for so long, and, you know, to take care of people, to meet people from all over the world, you know, employees, you know, from all over the world, become family, and you can watch them in their growth patterns through their lives, and, you know, they keep in contact with you. It's amazing, especially being in a destination resort like this. You know, everyone wants to keep coming back. So I see these employees that I started with back in the 80s, and they come with their families and their kids, and I've hired some of their kids.
1: Oh my
0: gosh. So, you know, again, you know, the full circle thing, and the legacy, and, you know, it's just a really special place, and we have a great thing going on at the Chippewa and Lilac Tree, and just a wonderful family that we've created over these 40 years.
2: Mm-hmm. Now, Amy, I know we're going to talk about all the things they have planned here this summer, the expansion and the menu and all that stuff. But real quick, can you tell us how, since you've been here for four decades.
0: Thank you for putting it that way.
3: Exactly.
2: Well, it's amazing, right?
1: It is amazing.
2: How have you seen the travelers, the guests change over the years?
0: Right? Good question. And it definitely has changed. The island has changed, you know, even though Main Street still looks basically the same, but the first and foremost thing that I love about this place is the business community, the island community. I mean, everyone is here because they love what they do, where they're at. They in Mackinac Island is extremely important to them. So, you know, it's very, you know, we have very passionate people here that work together. You know, there's not any competition here on the island. Everyone works together for the betterment of the island and to bring people to the island to see this very special place. So, you know, it kind of starts out with that community. And, you know, as far as the guests coming to the island, it's, you know, we just have so many passionate people that come back year after year. You can see it on social media and the reactions to a lot of things on there. And the people have been coming back here for, you know, 20, 30, 40, 50 years. They got married here. They have anniversaries here. They have kids' marriages here, you know, that sort of thing. And it just becomes that place where, you know, it's important to everybody that has come here and experience, you know, this beautiful place. So, you know, things might change. Businesses might turn over here and there, but they don't very often, but they do. And, you know, so those things kind of change. But, you know, the overall concept of Mackinac Island, you know, has stayed since I've been here in the very beginning. And it's because of this community that takes such great, precious care of this island.
1: Mm-hmm. It always comes back to the people.
0: Yeah, it really does. And that's what makes this island so special and keeps it so special.
1: Mm-hmm. Mm-hmm. Well, moving from an overarching view of the island, let's narrow it down to what's happening in your little corner of the woods, as it were, street, I should say, yes. Right there on Main Street. And for those who don't know, we kind of throw the terms, oh, the chip, oh, the mm-hmm. pink pony around, because we're here a lot. But for those who've never been to Mackinac Island, first, tell us where your businesses are located and then what they are.
0: Yeah. All right. Thank you. Yeah. I mean, we're fortunate. We have we have two hotels. They're both downtown Mackinac Island, both in the center of the busy district down here. The Chippewa Hotel is right on the water. It's got a great lakefront property where we have a huge hot tub out that's lakeside, waterside. We have a great patio out there, a patio bar, an upper deck, all outside, all with great views of the Island Marina, the ferry boats coming in, the Straits of Mackinac with the freighters. It's wonderful. It's a beautiful old hotel. It's built back in 1902. So next year will be our 125th anniversary. So we'll be planning some special things there. But
1: the building been doing upgrades on all winter.
0: The building is just meticulous, and I'm lucky to have great owners that put money back into their properties to keep it beautiful and Victorian and elegant, but with, you know, the modern amenities that we need today. And it's just it's a beautiful structure. It's home of the Pink Pony there, which is a full service restaurant and bar since 1948, and a very iconic place that's been around a long time that is special to many, many people that visit the island. Our other hotel is called the Lilac Tree Suites. It's right in the middle of the island. It's strictly a all suites hotel. There's no food and beverage operation. It has wonderful retail shops on the first floor of it, but beautiful suites on the second, third, and fourth floor that, you know, half of them overlook Main Street and
1: great
0: the Straits.
1: Hello.
0: but they're great for families, great for two couples. You know, they have a lot of space in them. They have a bedroom, a living room, and a bathroom that separates them. So there's just lots of space with some of them with balconies. So, they're two beautiful properties, very well maintained, and we put lots of money back into them every winter, which we're lucky to be able to do.
1: And it shows, because it's like you rehab these places and they're sparkling brand new every time you come in. Every time I walk into the Pony at the beginning of a new season, I'm like, whoa, look at this place. Because I've also seen at the end of the season where it's a little beat up.
0: Oh.
1: You guys definitely put wear and tear on these places.
0: Yes.
1: With good reason. I mean, you're welcoming thousands of people every single day through your doors.
0: Yeah, we are. And you know, we're lucky to have such great locations and great reputations. And we pride ourselves in that. But I tell you, Amy and John, you know, 3 days before we open and you walk into that sparkling place, it's not so sparkly. There is sawdust, there is stuff everywhere, lumber and garbage, and it's a whole process to get these hotels ready to open like we did last week.
2: And a big expansion of the Pink Pony.
0: Yeah, very exciting over the winter. We put a lot of effort. We doubled the size of the Pink Pony store, which has been just doing amazing since we opened it. And so we doubled the size. Our buyers, you know, have doubled that inventory and bought so many cool new things and expanded, that whole retail side of things. So we're opening. We got that open up, and, it's going gangbusters, and it looks beautiful. So if you come to the island, you definitely want to head in there, because you'll just be amazed at the store.
1: Swag.
0: There's so much
1: the
0: cool swag.
1: In the front window.
2: No, we can get a rum on her too.
0: Nice.
1: So we didn't get to talk about the Pony's menu, which changes every year. So I can't wait to hear what the new specials are going to be. But Brian Bailey, you always have so much great information. And thank you for your 41 years of service here on Mackinac Island. You have created wonderful spaces for all of us to enjoy. And we're so grateful.
0: Oh, well, thank you guys. And again, congratulations on 11 years. And here's to another 11 years. And I look forward to hopefully being around for those.
1: All right. Thanks so much. All right, Gonzo. Where are we going to be next week?
2: We don't know.
1: But stay tuned to Behind the Mitten to find out.
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1: And I'm Mark.
0: And we're...
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0: Time now for Michigan's number one outdoor radio show, Mike Avery's Outdoor Magazine. Mike Avery has covered the outdoors in Michigan for more than four decades, and that tradition continues today. 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
1: Well, thank you, Ken Hunter, for that introduction, and welcome to another edition of the Outdoor Magazine Radio Show, right here on the Outdoor Magazine Radio Network on more than 30 radio stations across this great state of Michigan. And so glad to have you along with me as we continue this venture, this adventure, talking about the great outdoors, the history and tradition of the great outdoors here in the great state of Michigan, hunting, fishing, shooting, and trapping, wildlife issues, conservation issues. So glad to have you along with us on this Mother's Day weekend. Happy Mother's Day to you. If you are a mom, you are the glue that holds the families together, and we love you. My mom, Peggy, is still around. Thank you, Lord, for that. Happy Mother's Day, Mom. My beautiful wife, Denise, happy Mother's Day. Thank you for making our family what it is. Boy, my daughter, Shelby, she's a new mom, relatively new mom. Happy Mother's Day. My daughter, Jessica, my daughter-in-law, Jessica, and the lady, the girl who brought me into the world of great grandpahood, Lexi, her very first Mother's Day. Happy Mother's Day, Lex. So I don't know. It is family. Is there anything more important than family? And the older I get, the more clearly I see this, the more obvious it becomes. So anyway, happy Mother's Day. May is the month to apply for your Michigan Bear and your Michigan Elk Tag. You won't get an elk tag. You just forget about it. Just give that $5 to the DNR. And if something happens where God smiles on you and grants you an elk tag, consider it a blessing. So you're not going to get an elk tag, but you know you're not going to get an elk tag if you don't apply. So it's like a catch-22. Now, bear tags, this is a different situation. I really hope to get my Michigan bear tag this year. But it's not because I waited 9, 10, 12, 15 years to apply for a first season. I like to bear hunt too much to play that whole game. So I found myself a friend, a very good friend now, Johnny Bowler. He's a bear guide in the UP. I will apply for the third season in the Newberry District and will likely get a tag this year, about every other year. If you want to take a bear management unit in the far western UP, you can probably get a tag every year if you apply for the third season. Now, your odds of getting an animal are not as good during that third season, but hey, look it. If you like to bear hunt, wouldn't you rather be out there instead of sitting on the sidelines waiting for a tag? I waited 9 years for my first tag in the Newberry District first season, and I was lucky. I think it's significantly longer than that now. And I was hunting with Gary Morgan at the time, and Gary did a wonderful job. My first evening sitting over a bait about 45 minutes into the hunt, a bear walked by me, went to the bait. It was a shooter bear, meaning it wasn't a cub. It was a legal target. And I opted not to shoot it because I didn't want my bear season to be over. I never did take a bear that season, but I was out there hunting. So my point is, if you want to try bear hunting, or if you are a hardcore, but an avid bear hunter like I am, don't forget May is the time to apply. My turkey hunting efforts have been interesting as well. I had been primarily hunting with my grandson, Trent. My goal was to get Trent his second bird. We got him his first bird last spring. I absolutely love turkey hunting. The other day, though, Trent had to go to work. I was hunting myself. I was also working because I was shooting video, and I was enjoying the experience so I could come and talk with you about it. So I was working, too. I moved over to my buddy Doug's farm. I got out there about 6 o'clock in the morning. No, I got out there before 6 o'clock. But at 6 o'clock, the birds started to gobble. They gobbled on the property just south of us in the wood line. So they were just south and a little bit east of me. I could hear multiple birds gobbling. I knew there were birds on the territory, on the property, because Doug had told me there were birds. And I did a little drive-by the previous day, and I saw two longbeards in the back corner of the property. So that's where I had decided to set up my blind. So at 6 o'clock, the birds started to gobble. They gobbled hard for a good half hour. They gobbled until 6:30. Then they shut up, so I knew they were flying down. While on the roost, I had called to them a couple of times softly just to let them know that I was there. Once they hit the ground, I called to them again. And silence. Well, where I was set up, my visibility to the south was minimal. My visibility to the north was great. But I knew the birds would come from the south if they did, because that's where they were roosted. So I'm set up in the blind, and I've got a shotgun this time. First time I have turkey hunted with a shotgun in 20 years. Why I did that, I don't know. Just a wild hair, something I wanted to do again. I had my 12-gauge Mossberg Ultimag, a very inexpensive but workhorse shotgun that I bought at Jay's several years ago. So about 6:45, I hear a couple of birds gobble. And they're obviously closer than they were when they were gobbling on the roost. I thought, here we go. So I was using my phone as my camera. I started recording. I'm waiting, waiting, waiting. No more gobbles. A few minutes later, I see a red head come poking around a tree. And he's joined by a buddy. And I'm thinking, okay, these are the two birds I saw yesterday. Both longbeards. They're not gobbling. One is in full strut. One is halfway puffed up. They see the two decoys I've put out there, and they're coming in. 27 yards away, the first one stops. He presents a shot. I leveled the front bead of that 12-gauge on the lower part of his head. I squeezed the trigger. I sent 12-gauge heavy shot tungsten load right at the base of his skull and dropped him in his tracks. Now, the other bird at this point sees what happens to his buddy, and it's not like you shoot him with a bow. When you shoot him with a bow, it's quiet, and the bird will flop a little bit, and his buddies will jump all over him and beat him up. When you shoot him with a shotgun, it's loud, it's violent, and it scares the other birds away. But it dropped that bird in his tracks. This was one of these textbook hunts that couldn't go any better. If I was to write a script that morning before I headed out, knowing what I did at the time, here's how I would have laid it out, here's what would have happened, and here would have been the results. This is exactly what happened. It was one of these beautiful mornings in the turkey woods where the birds finally do exactly what you want them to do and exactly how you had planned it out. It was one of those mornings that make you feel like, hey, this whole turkey hunting thing is not that tough, and I know what I'm doing. Now, compare that to a morning when the birds, or a day when the birds won't cooperate, when you feel extremely frustrated and you think, I've never turkey hunted in my life. How did these birds get so smart, and how did I get so dumb? The only down part about that was Trent wasn't there with me. Because we had two birds come in, if we would have both been sitting in the blind, we could have doubled up. We're not done with our quest to get Trent a bird this spring. So thank you, Doug, for giving me access to your property. I appreciate it. You're a good friend. And T-Man, Trent, we're going to get that bird for you. Just hang in there, buddy. Okay. MUCC, they have officially announced that they are dissolving the organization. We'll talk more about that with Steve Dye in our second hour. I think this is a shame. I think it's a loss. Whether you agreed or not with MUCC, I think you had to admit they were a force for conservation in our state. They were our gateway to the legislature, to the NIRC, to the DNR. And now what? Who picks up that slack? I don't know. We'll talk more about that in just a minute. Since there is no MUCC youth camp, I'm now working with outdoor mentors with the golf outing this year. It is Friday, July 31st at the West Branch Country Club. The goal is the same, to raise money to get kids involved in the outdoors. I'm just working with outdoor mentors instead of MUCC. Actually, I'm still working with the same guy. Steve Windham, who was at MUCC and is now at Outdoor Mentors, is my partner in this, and he's the guy who is honestly doing most of the work. If you would like to join us, go to outdoormentors.org/Avery, outdoormentors.org/Avery, to sign up to play in the event and or sponsor. By the way, we're also looking for volunteers. Friday, July 31st at the West Branch Country Club. Coming up on this week's show after the break, Bill Jackson. He's a lobbyist. Used to be for MUCC. Now he's working with the Great Lakes Salmon Initiative. We're talking about the loss of MUCC, who fills that void. We're also talking about proposed legislation to fund the fisheries division and proposed legislation to allow commercial fishermen to take Saginaw Bay walleye and more. Then Dr. Brian McFalda from My Michigan Health Stroke Awareness Month. We're going to talk about that. I am a stroke survivor, so I have a vested interest in this fight. In our second hour, Jeff Hammond, a friend of mine, outdoor adventurer, talks about his most recent adventure, his hunting trip to Kodiak Island. Rich Krizan of Killer Food Plots, then Steve Dye of MUCC. And in our third hour, Al Stewart, not the Al Stewart who sang Year of the Cat, but the Al Stewart, former DNR wildlife biologist. He's now with the Nimrod Society and talking about hunting the mosquito season. All that and lots more this week right here on Outdoor Magazine Radio. And again, I am so glad to have you along with us. 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

0: You can hear the Outdoor Magazine show in Alpena on WZTK. 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You can hear us in Port Huron on WPHM on the new 105.5 WPHM. And you can hear us north of the bridge in Newberry, WNBY, 1450 AM. 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Lynnwood Beach was the site of the Michigan Walleye Tour event last weekend. It was a one-day tournament. Sunday was pretty rough. It was a blow day. I'll be talking more about that with the winner of that event on this month's Offshore Tackle Podcast, so keep an ear out for that. All right, in the meantime, speaking of Saginaw Bay, my home water, I spent a lot of time on Saginaw Bay. I love Saginaw Bay. I have watched the walleye fishery on Saginaw Bay be revitalized. Way back in the 80s, when the DNR partnered with conservation groups around the bay to plant walleye in the bay, and now look at it. The population is thriving. They don't even have to stock or plant fish there anymore. But there are some things on the horizon for Saginaw Bay and other places that could be that are very disturbing. Bill Jackson is a guy who has been fighting this battle with commercial anglers and many more for years. He's a lobbyist in Lansing. Most recently, I knew him. He was hired by MUCC as kind of their interim lobbyist as they were trying to figure out where they were going to go. So he's with us now on the Outdoor Magazine phone line. A lot of questions for you this morning, Bill. Good morning. How are you?
1: Well, good morning, sir. I'm doing great this morning. How about yourself?
0: I am doing wonderful. It is the month of May. It's Mother's Day weekend coming up. I shot a turkey yesterday. I'm getting ready to go fishing on Saginaw Bay. All is good. All is good in my world.
1: That is fantastic. Well, you know, I'm sure when you get out there fishing on Saginaw Bay, with that fishery turning into such a world-class destination, you're going to be out there with several of our angling compatriots, I'm sure, this weekend, Mike.
0: Well, you are now working currently with the group Great Lakes Salmon Initiative, correct?
1: Correct, yeah. So just a little bit about me, Mike. I've actually been in the outdoor space as a lobbyist here for the better part of the last 15 years, working with both MUCC in the past. I've done some work with Trout Unlimited, the Great Lakes Salmon Initiative, and the newly formed now Michigan Anglers Consortium. So I've been out there on this battleground, if you will, on the commercial fishing bills for the better part of the last 12 years in every iteration.
0: Why won't this thing go away? It keeps getting defeated.
1: You know, I think there's a couple of things here, Mike. I think there is, number one, I think there's a strong emotional attachment that legislators get to this heritage industry when the commercial fishermen come in and sort of tell their story. And it sort of nags on their heartstrings, and they're like, I got to do something about this. And one of the ways we continue to defeat this legislation year and year again is we tell our story in sport anglers, and we talk about, look, man, we've got a $5.1 billion sport fishing industry that anglers have paid to build over the last 60 years. And when we tell that story, it does sort of chip away, if you will, at the emotional attachment that legislators get to this heritage industry. And that's a story we as anglers, we have to tell that right now. Obviously, we know we can talk more maybe about the absence of MUCC right now as they go through a transition. But right now, our legislators need to hear from our sport anglers and our recreational anglers about the importance of our fishery and the threat that these bills would be to this world-class fishery that we've built with our license fees and our bait and tackle purchases over the better part of the last 60 and 70 years.
0: How many commercial anglers are there in our state? How many are we talking about?
1: You know, my last estimates that I've seen is maybe 11 total.
0: 11. Licenses. 11. And how many recreational anglers are there in our state?
1: Oh my gosh, there's hundreds of thousands. I mean, just there's 800 charter boat businesses alone in Michigan. that in 2025, I need you to think about this for a second, Mike. In 2025, those 800 charter boat businesses, the small business owners, by the way, 800 versus 11, I said 800, right?
0: Uh-huh.
1: And those businesses took 80,000 people walleye fishing for 20,000 trips. Can you imagine what those 80,000 people did in those local communities? I guarantee you they bought breakfast there, or at least donuts and coffee. I mean, the economic impact of just walleye fishing alone, I mean, way outweighs the $5.4 million in dockside value of commercial fishing last year.
0: And
1: let
0: what
1: me put that in perspective.
0: Yeah. What is it that these commercial anglers want? The one thing I hear about that really gets my attention, as an example, is they want access to Saginaw Bay walleye. But it's more than that, isn't it?
1: Yeah, I think, you know, I think the key component of what they're asking for is they're saying, look, we all know that the Great Lakes are changing. Well, let's go back to the 60s. You know, back in the 60s and 70s when the Great Lakes were overfished and we started to see the invasive species coming in, we've got a fishery that started to collapse, and we had to make a decision as a state, what's the best use of this public trust resource? And we said, hey, look, we're going to manage this resource for sport angling, right? And that's generated and created a $5.1 billion industry. Now we're starting to see it again. We're seeing the whitefish population is declining for a lot of different vectors. You know, I'm not a biologist. I'm a lobbyist. I like to say I know a little about a lot, but I happen to know a lot about this one. And in this particular case, we've got a whitefish population that's collapsing. So these guys are having a harder time making a living. And they're saying, hey, there's a lot of walleye in Saginaw Bay. We should have access to them. There's a lot of lake trout in Lake Michigan. I should have access to those fish. You know, let us keep our businesses afloat, if you will, by getting access to these sport fish that the angling community has supported restocking the restoration of over the last 60 years. That's the real crux of the matter, Mike.
0: Well, and I think I want to make sure people don't gloss over what you just said. The sport angling community has established these fisheries that the commercial anglers now want to exploit.
1: That is 100%. Correct. You know, we pay for the stocking of these fish through our license fees, through our bait and tackle purchases, and through our other taxes. This is 100%. This is a public trust resource that we as anglers have bought and paid for over the last 60 years.
0: And you've got a lot of state legislators who are jumping on board in support of this.
1: It is interesting to see, especially with the amount of opposition from the recreational and sport angling community over the last few iterations of this bill. The only thing I can imagine is that our legislators are not hearing from the average angler, and they're hearing from a small minority that's very vocal and pleading for the subsistence of their business, right? And I think it's important that for your listeners that if they care about our fisheries and they care about the future of sport angling, they need to pick up the phone, they need to show up at coffee hours, they need to send emails to their legislators and say, hey, look, House Bills 5801 and 5802 are a threat to a $5.1 billion industry that we as average Michiganders and average anglers have paid to establish. Vote no. Take your name off the bill if your name's on it.
0: Last time this came up, MUCC was instrumental in beating it back down. Now there basically is no more MUCC. Your thoughts on that?
1: Yeah, I think that's, to your point, I think, obviously, those of us in the outdoor community and those of us who are a little closer to it, we've watched some of the struggles that the Michigan United Conservation Clubs have had over the course of the last couple of years. They've been a strong voice for the outdoor community over the last 90 years. Like with everything, though, change happens, and they've got some struggles. And as you know, it's very public, they voted to dissolve the organization after 90 years. They are still out in the fight as they go through this transition period. And we hope that some other folks will, in the meantime, pick up the baton where MECC left off. And that really is going to come down to that average person to get in the fight right now, because there is going to be a hole there. You know, one of my favorite Ronald Reagan quotes is, if not you, then who? If not now, then when? And right now, sport anglers, we need to get engaged. We need to let our legislators know that this is bad for our fishery. It's bad for fishing in Michigan, especially with the hole that MECC has left.
0: Do you think it's a coincidence that this was brought back up on the heels of the demise of MUCC, or am I reading too much into this?
1: I think you're, I mean, it's like we all like to, in this game, like we all like to read too much into things, and we do sometimes see conspiracies where there's not. And no, I think this has been out there. This is a drumbeat that our commercial anglers continue to be. I think we all knew this was going to be out there once again sometime this session. I do think it's based around really the timing of the fishing season kind of opening up, if you will. Gotcha. I don't think it's got anything to do with the heels of MUCC.
0: No, I appreciate that. And I also appreciate the commercial fishermen. I mean, they have a heritage. They have multi-generational family businesses, many of them. They're hardworking people. They're just trying to survive. I don't have a problem with those people. I just have a problem with what they're trying to do and take advantage of a resource that, in my opinion, is not theirs to harvest.
1: You know, 100%. I'm a former small business owner that went through a transition back in the 90s when, you know, the internet came out, right? And I was a Main Street retailer. I was like, what's this internet thing, right? And didn't make my transition and had to move on. And you know, sometimes you got to realize that, you know, the reality of the economy changes. But at the same time, I believe the sport angling community is very willing to come alongside our friends in the commercial angling side and talk to them about what we can do as partners in developing regulation and developing their whitefish fishery.
0: All right, Bill, listen, hang tight. We got to take a break here in the Outdoor Magazine Show. We're talking with Bill Jackson. He's working with a group called the Great Lakes Salmon Initiative, among others. The website for Great Lakes Salmon Initiative is glsalmon.org, glsalmon.org. And after the break, we'll talk about a piece of proposed legislation that might help the fisheries division and help recreational anglers as well.
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0: All my beneficiaries up that day. 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

0: 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It is that time of year. We will have Rich Krizan of Killer Food Plots on the show in our second hour just to remind us about where we should be in this process right now. I've got some soil samples at the lab right now waiting for results, and Rich is going to come out to our lease property here in the next couple of weeks and see how he can help us out. He can do the same for you. Go to the website killerfoodplots.com. That's killerfoodplots.com. Right now we're talking with Bill Jackson. Bill is a lobbyist in Lansing. He's worked with many conservation-related groups over the last few years, most recently Great Lakes Salmon Initiative, their website, glsalmon.org. That's glsalmon.org. Bill, before we move on to the legislation to help fund the DNR Fisheries Division, one last time, what do you want sport anglers to do to fight the commercial fishing bills?
1: Hey, I think I love to say this all the time. The world is run by those who show up. And so as sport anglers, we need to show up. Pick up the phone, call your legislators, send an email to your legislators, show up at their coffee hours when they're home. Let them know that 5801 and 5802 is bad for our fishery and bad for a $5.1 billion sport angling community.
0: All right, let's turn our attention now to the piece of legislation that is designed to help fund the DNR Fisheries Division. Tell me more about that, and what's the status on that these days, Bill?
1: Yeah, so that's House Bill 5093, and it's really a piece of groundbreaking legislation brought to the legislature by a stakeholder group, which Great Lakes Salmon Initiative was a part of. Trout Unlimited was at the table on that, and this newly formed Michigan Anglers Consortium, which is a group trying to pull all of the diverse fishing clubs and organizations around the state under a single umbrella. And what it really does is House Bill 5093, which sits in committee, which we hope to have a vote out of committee and get it onto the floor of the House by the summertime, really looks at funding our fisheries differently. And I think one of the problems that it addresses right now is that, you know, under the North American Conservation Model, which is a user pay model, we pay to have a world-class fishery, and we pay for that through our license fees, right? And right now, only 67 cents of every dollar that comes in on our license fee goes to the management of our fishery. 5093 really does something groundbreaking and says, we're going to set a floor. We're going to dedicate a certain percentage of our fishing license fees that come into the department to the fishery so that it can't be used for other things, whether that's, you know, keeping the lights on at the offices or administrative work that needs to be done. That's all well and

0: it's time that we looked at updating and modernizing the way we fund our fisheries. And 1593 really does that. It sits in committee. And like I said, we hope that we'll have a good vote out of committee and move that off the floor of the House this spring.
1: I've been following this from a distance since its inception, and not being a political animal like you are and know how things work intimately as you do, I look at it from the outside, Bill, and I feel like this thing has not been able to get traction. Is it getting traction now?
0: You know, I think it's starting to, and I think part of that is I go back to what I talked about with opposition to the commercial fishing bills, is our legislators need to hear from our fishing community that we're okay paying for our fisheries management. We're okay paying for a little bit more on our licenses if we know the dollars we pay are going to go to managing the fisheries, to stocking fish, to making sure we have a world-class fishery. And I think they're starting to hear that, and that is starting to give some traction. And I think that's, again, extremely important. We need to pick up the phone. I'm going to sound like a broken record, Mike. We need to pick up the phone. We need to send an email. We need to show up at coffee hours and let our folks know we're okay paying a little bit more, as we have for the last 60 years, for our world-class fishery.
1: Real quick.
0: And that will then continue to get more traction.
1: Real quick before I let you go, it is House Bill 5093. Does this also include my favorite of adding additional trolling rods for Great Lakes anglers?
0: It does, my friend. It does. Now you're gonna have to buy a hatchery stand for that, Mike.
1: I would be more than happy.
0: We're paying the stock.
1: I would be more than happy to do that. Bill Jackson, appreciate your time. Keep up the good work, and your call to action, I hope, will be heeded by anglers across the state of Michigan. Appreciate your time. We'll take a break here in the Outdoor Magazine Show. When we come back, this is not outdoor related directly, but it sure is Avery related. We're going to talk with Dr. Brian McFalda. He is a neurologist from My Michigan Hospital in Midland. May is Stroke Awareness Month, and as a stroke survivor, I want you to be aware of some things. And as a neurologist, so does Dr. Brian McFalda. That's coming up after the break right here on Outdoor Magazine. I want you to think about one tool you use every day, whether it's in the field, on the water, or just around the house. I bet you can't come up with something more versatile than a good knife. And for me, that's a Rapid River knife, handmade by craftsmen in Michigan's Upper Peninsula and guaranteed for life. 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

0: 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You can hear us in, let's go to St. Joe, WSJM, 94.9 FM. Let's go north of the bridge. Let's go to Sioux, the Sioux, WKNW, 1400 AM. 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I was wearing Versa Skins the other morning in the turkey blind because it was chilly, and it felt good. 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And we are in the month of May. May, of course, the time to apply for a Michigan Bear or Michigan Elk tag. It's also Stroke Awareness Month. Now, this is something that I got to be honest, I'm kind of passionate about. I actually had a stroke in late October of 2024. And it was a pretty bad one, but I'm fine. I'm fine because of a lot of prayers from you, my friends, and also the good folks at My Michigan Hospital in Midland. They really they took care of me. And today, as I look back on it, I'm a pretty darn lucky guy. Dr. Brian McFalda is a neurologist at My Michigan Hospital. He's also an avid outdoorsman, and he's with us now on the Outdoor Magazine phone line. Doc, welcome back. How have you been?
1: I've been well. Thank you, Mike. How have you been?
0: I shot a bird the other morning, so that was pretty good. Now I'm ready to start walleye fishing, and I can do these things, Doctor, because I'm still here, I'm functioning, I can think. I'm one of the lucky ones.
1: Absolutely, Mike. And I appreciate the time this morning to talk a little bit about stroke. I know we've had a previous conversation, and I can't tell you how many patients that I've seen that are listeners of your show thanked you and I for doing that segment previously and bringing awareness to this devastating disease.
0: Well, that does mean a lot. I mean, I had it firsthand. You've seen it I don't know how many times. A stroke is nothing to mess around with, is it?
1: It absolutely is not. There's almost 800,000 strokes that happen annually in the U.S. And more importantly than the number, it's that leading cause of death and disability. And it's that disability, as you just spoke to, that potentially keeps us from doing those things and enjoying those things that we as outdoors people really love.
0: Fast action, I know, is key. In my case, I stumbled into the house. My wife, Denise, looked at me and said, "We're calling the cavalry. We're calling 911," and it got the ball rolling. What do we look for, Doc? What are the signs that get your attention and should get our attention?
1: Yeah, absolutely. The easiest thing to remember is a mnemonic, and it's the Be Fast mnemonic. And if you can just remember that, that's what should guide you. And the B stands for balance. Balance loss. The E stands for eye vision changes or vision loss. That F stands for facial droop or facial drooping, facial weakness. The A stands for arm weakness. The S stands for speech difficulty, which may be slurred speech or unintelligible speech. And that T is just what you mentioned is time. If you notice any of those other stroke-like symptoms, then you need to call 911 immediately to get the ball rolling on stroke care, because time is of the essence.
0: Man, when I look at those things, when I hear about those things, I had all of them to some degree, some worse than others. But you know what, Doc? This was not on my radar. I didn't think I was at risk for stroke. I'd never thought about stroke. So I have to be honest, as I'm going through this, there was kind of a disconnect in my mind, because I'm thinking, I can't be having a stroke. I'm not a stroke candidate. Who is a candidate, and how do we prevent ourselves from becoming a candidate, and is that possible?
1: Yeah, I mean, so there's certain non-modifiable risk factors. We can't change our age, we can't change our gender, we can't change our hereditary factors or race. And the older we get, we may be at more risk for strokes. But really, some of those other things we can change is if we have high blood pressure, if we have diabetes, if we have high cholesterol, if we're a smoker. Those are the main risk factors for having strokes. But folks that have heart issues, folks that have sleep apnea, those are some additional things that we may not think about, that those are risk factors for stroke. folks that are overweight, you know, those are all things that can lead to stroke. So those are things that we need to be working with our healthcare providers to try to get those things under control as best we can so that we can lower the risk of stroke. Unfortunately, we can never get the risk to zero, but we can get it as low as we can to hopefully prevent strokes in the first place. And in those individuals like yourself who have had strokes, to try to prevent them from happening again.
0: Turns out mine was likely caused by a hole in my heart that I didn't know I had. One of your docs there at the hospital fixed that hole in my heart. And now I'd like to think I'm good to go. The only thing that would make this better, Dr. Brian McFalda, is if you would give me the green light to start smoking cigars again. I dearly miss those things.
1: Yeah, I know you'd asked me that before, and unfortunately that's one of the biggest things that we can do to prevent strokes is quit smoking. And so the damage that that smoking does to the vessels and potentially increasing our blood pressure, which again is that other risk factor.
0: Oh, doc, you're not telling me what I want to hear. Dr. Brian McFalda, appreciate your time. Keep up the good work. Website to check out, mymichigan.org/stroke. mymichigan.org/stroke. And the doc is a hardcore outdoorsman. I appreciate that very much. We'll take a break for the top of the hour. When we come back in our second hour, we're going to talk with a Michigan hunter who just got back from Kodiak Island on a wonderful bear hunt. Then Rich Brezan of Killer Food Plots and Steve Dye from MUCC.
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0: Time now for Michigan's number one outdoor radio show, Mike Avery's Outdoor Magazine. Mike Avery has covered the outdoors in Michigan for more than four decades, and that tradition continues today. 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

0: 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I do like podcasting. I think it's a fascinating form of communication these days. I do podcast monthly, every month for some of my advertising partners, including Killer Food Plots, Angler Quest Boats, and Offshore Tackle. When we're done in the studio today with the radio show, we will record this month's Offshore Tackle podcast. I'll be talking with the angler who won the MWT, the Michigan Walleye Tour stop on Saginaw Bay last weekend. So we will learn more about that. And as I'm thinking about it too, there are things I still want to do as far as podcasting and video podcasts and exploring that whole avenue, that whole option. It's just a matter of, you know, I don't know if at this point I want to put the effort into that it would take to do it. If I was a much younger man, I'd be all over this, but I just don't know. You know, there comes a time in your life when you say, okay, what am I going to do now? You know, and I'm at one point in my life where, I don't want to say I'm starting to slow down, but I'm looking at where I'm going to put my efforts, and is this a place that I want to put my resources? When I compare that to a friend of mine, Jeff Hammond. Jeff is a very, very interesting guy. I think of him as Mr. Adventure. This guy loves hunting and fishing adventures across the world. And it's not like, forgive me for saying this, it's not like the guy is made out of money. It's not like he was born with a silver spoon in his mouth. I mean, he was a state trooper. He's a retired state trooper, which I have much respect for. You know, my dad was a cop for 35 years. I have a special place in my heart for law enforcement people. But, you know, it's not a job where you're going to make millions and millions every year. So how do you afford these adventures? Why do you chase these adventures? And most importantly, as we talk with Jeff Hammond, this most recent trip he took to Kodiak Island. I've been to Kodiak twice, and it is the most beautiful place I have ever been in my life. And I've been blessed to go to some pretty cool places. But Kodiak Island in Alaska is breathtaking. We went to Larson's Bay by boat out of the city of Kodiak, and every time we came around another corner, I saw these vistas, I saw this scenery, and I said, that is the most beautiful place I've ever seen. And 20 minutes later, we came around another bend, and I went, this is even more breathtaking. But it is a very, very rugged place as well. And Jeff is with us now on the Outdoor Magazine phone line to talk more about this. Jeff Hammond, welcome to the show. How are you, my friend?
1: I'm doing well, and you?
0: Well, I'm doing good. But little old Avery is back here in Michigan turkey hunting, and Jeff Hammond is on Kodiak Island hunting Kodiak bears.
1: Yeah, you were probably more comfortable than I was, I can tell you that.
0: I guarantee you that I was. Why Kodiak, Jeff? What was the appeal there?
1: You know, well, first of all, I apologize. I'm just coming off a nasty cold, so bear with my voice here a little bit, if you would. But, Kodiak has been a trip. You know, when you're a kid, you have certain animals. Well, if you're a hunter, yeah, or you want to be a hunter, there's certain animals that kind of automatically fall on a little list of yours that you hope someday to be able to hunt. Of course, with me, the first one was the Cape Buffalo, which I was able to do. And the second was the Kodiak brown bear. When I was a kid, I went into this guy who hunt the whole world, his house, and he had about every animal you could imagine. One of them was a brown bear. And I just instantly knew someday, somehow, I had to hunt that animal. And so at that point, you know, I don't know, what was I, 13, 14, my mind was set that someday I'd do it.

0: And that someday finally came in the last couple of weeks here.
1: So you remind me a lot of another friend of mine, Chad Stearns of Jay's Sporting Goods, who is also what I call an adventure junkie. He's traveled the world on hunting and fishing adventures. And Chad has told me that, look, if you want to do these types of things, you just make it happen. You just, you know, you save a few bucks over the years and you just put this money aside and say, I'm going to do that. Is that the mindset you have to do, Jeff, to do these exotic world-class hunting and fishing adventures around the world?
0: Really, it is. Anything in life, it's the same. You know, I hear a lot of people say, I mean, throughout my whole life, I've heard people say, oh, I'm gonna, you know, it's, oh, when are you gonna, well, I'm not sure yet, but I'm gonna do that. And anytime they say that, I always just put a not before gonna. I'm not gonna, because if you were really gonna, you'd be doing it right now. You'd be already making the plans for it to happen. And that's when you get into these hunts. Now, like you said earlier, if you're a person who, a trust fund baby or something where you don't ever have to work, you can just go out and spend all the money you want, you just call and do it. But if you have to plan, that's exactly what you have to do. You have to plan. You have to work harder than anybody else is willing to work, save everything you can, and just make it happen. And that's what I've done. This hunt is not, it's not something that's super cheap to do. And so you definitely have to plan and just absolutely make it happen.
1: When I was on Kodiak, it was the summertime, and you know the conditions were you know, rainy, but it was comfortable. I mean, you were there a couple of weeks ago, and I was actually surprised to see snow up at elevation.
0: Yeah. Oh, buddy. Well, you got the rain part right, and they had warned me ahead of time. The most difficult part of a Kodiak Island hunt is the mental aspect of it. Rain has a way of wearing the person down, and Kodiak is best at it. When we arrived, it was raining. When we left, it was raining, and all the time in between the 2 weeks we were there, it was raining. It only stopped in time for it to snow, and that's what it's like. I don't know if the ground actually gets wet, though, because the rain is going parallel with the ground. The winds just howl up there. 20 to 50 mile an hour winds are common, and they just don't stop. And so, yeah, it's a mind game, and you have to know that before you get there, be prepared for it. Rain gear only redirects the water to another spot on your body. It doesn't stop the rain, but it's still worth it.
1: So where were you based out of? I'm sure you initially flew out of the city of Kodiak?
0: Correct. You fly into, you know, it's a three-day flight trip, basically, to get from South Florida to where you're going to hunt. You know, you get all your flights. You have to line up to get to, like, Anchorage and then Anchorage to Kodiak. And then from Kodiak, you jump in those lovely little float planes, which the only way I can describe our float plane flights were like a crazy roller coaster without the tracks. I mean, you're all over the place. It's pretty wild. But we took the float plane about halfway north into the island, and that's where we were based. And we were with Muncie Bear Camp, which is pretty central in the island.
1: So how you gave yourself, what, 2 weeks to get this done?
0: It's a 12-day hunt, and I had 3 days at both ends of travel. So it's a little bit of time.
1: And it takes a little bit of time to get this done. In most cases, unless you're extraordinarily lucky, I guess.
0: Correct. You plan for the full 12 days. In your mind, you have to set your mind for 12 days of doing this. Now, excuse me, there were four hunters. They have a lot of this organization has a lot of land that's set for them. And so they bring up, four hunters at a time. And that's all that hunts there that season. And they would take you to different out camps where you'd have tents set up or what have you, and then you'd hunt out of those areas. I was fortunate enough to hunt out of what they would call their base camp, and so you have a small cabin there to stay in.
1: Oh, a cabin. So you were You weren't roughing it at all. We're talking with Jeff Hammond. No, he was roughing it. We'll find out more after the break. We're talking with Jeff Hammond, a Michigan native, a hardcore Michigan hunter, who has traveled the world on hunting and fishing adventures, most recently to Kodiak Island. I will post some of the pictures with Jeff's permission. I'm sure it'll be okay. On my Facebook page so you can see what he's dealing with. And we'll find out how this whole trip unfolded after the break right here on Outdoor Magazine.
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0: 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Right now, we're talking with a friend of mine. His name is Jeff Hammond. Jeff is a guy who... he seeks adventure, and he's willing to make the sacrifices that it takes to make these trips happen. His most recent adventure, Kodiak Island, Alaska, for a Kodiak bear hunt. And Jeff, I have always heard that Kodiak, next to a grizzly, is like the biggest bear in the world. Next to a polar bear is the biggest bear in the world, isn't it?
1: Yeah. There are people who say a grizzly is the same thing. They're just a larger version of it. I don't know that. I've always kind of looked at them as a separate animal, just because where they are, the size is just gigantic.
0: So how do you hunt them? What is the hunt itself like?
1: Yeah, the hunt is sheer boredom is what I would describe it at. Topped off with the most exciting time you're ever going to have in your life, and maybe the most difficult at the same time. And they, once again, they had warned me about this. These are things that you have to ask ahead of time. But I shot my bear on day number 9, in the evening of day number 9. And those days started about, 7 in the morning and ended about 10 at night, because it stays light a lot longer there this time of year. And those days are literally sitting on a beach somewhere. Now, this is not a nice sandy beach in southern Florida. This is a miserable, rocky, beautiful beach in Kodiak, and you sit there through a spotting scope or binoculars, you stare at the mountainsides all day, 10, 12, 13, whatever hours long, without a break, and you just study the size of these mountains for a little tiny in spot of black, which you hope is a big brown bear. The guide with you, of course, these guys can see a bear like nobody's business. I'm not quite that good at it, but you just sit there and just look over and over, like maybe 4 or 5 miles away. You're looking over mountainsides for bear, and that's what you do all day, day in and day out. So it's not the most exciting thing to do, but it's necessary.
0: So when you spot a bear, do you immediately go after it, or do you judge the size of that bear? Were you looking for a certain size trophy bear?
1: Yes and no. You know, of course, if you know anything about the Kodiak Browns, the big wow is a 10-foot bear. Everybody dreams of a 10-foot bear, but few get them. I mean, they're not every day you see a 10-foot bear. People go up there who have hunted browns in the past, who have got a bear of lesser size, and they're willing to go there, hunt the whole 12 days and go home with nothing, several trips in a row, in hopes that one trip they're going to get a 10-foot bear. So you have that 10-foot number in the back of your head, but you don't even really dream of it. And it, you know, you're more of a realist. And so I told wrong continent, but I told my guide, I said, hey, you know, what I'm looking for, I would really like to get something 9-foot or better. You know, I'd be thrilled. He goes, oh, that's doable. We'll aim for anything 9-foot or better. And I see a bear, they look like a brown bear. they see a bear, and they somehow almost instantly can tell you, like, the precise best guess size that bear is going to be. I don't know how they do it that far away. When you see a really big bear, it's like, well, that is a really big bear. They walk different, act different. But these guys can, I mean, we had a bear show up. They're like, yeah, that's just over a 9-footer. And another one, yeah, oh, that's close to a 9.5-footer. How they can tell that 4 miles away, I don't know. But they do. They're so good at it. But I was kind of looking for that 9 or a little over 9 if it became an option. When you see a bear that you say, hey, that's in the category, that's a bear that I want to hunt, it doesn't mean you get to go after it. And that's a real bummer because we saw several 9 pluses, and we just watched them for 2-3 hours as they walked. And we never even stood up because it would be worthless. A bear just at a slow meander, a human would have to just run just to try to keep up with them, let alone catch up with them. And so what they were waiting for is a bear that would lay down and take a nap. Bears do that frequently, and this is breeding season, and so it adds another spectrum to it where these bears are chasing sows all over, which sometimes they won't ever stop. And they love, the big bears love to run to the top where the snow is of the mountain and wait for that air to come up, and then they can smell where the hot sows are, and then they come down and chase them around. So that's a problem. You're out there hunting, and you see a bear you would love to get, and you never even stand up because it's walking the wrong direction, or it's in an area you cannot get to, or what have you, or you don't have time to get there. Because, I mean, it's a 2 or 3 or 4 hour stalk is not unheard of when it comes to a brown bear.
0: And what are, okay, so you see the bear that you guys want to go after. So what are the conditions like then? What's the elevation? Tell me that story, that part of the story.
1: Yeah, that all varies. In fact, I was telling you about, there was a couple other hunters who were at other posts around his area, and one guy goes out, and opening day of his season, a nice bear shows up on a beach. They take the boat to a hidden place on the beach, get out, they walk for 20 minutes and shoot a nice bear. I'm like, wow, this is going to be great. You know, first day, he shoots a nice bear, and he didn't even have to climb more than maybe a foot of altitude. It was just, and so in your mind, you're like, oh, this is, I'm going to survive this. And then the next guy who got a bear was, I think, on day 5, shot a nice bear on the beach. And so I'm like, man, I can't wait to see mine on the beach. Well, I did see a bear on the beach, just down the beach from us. However, it was actually, it caught a deer, a blacktail or a Sitka deer. It caught it and killed it and ate the whole thing in one sitting. So that's the only bear I saw on the beach. The rest of my bear were up higher. So altitude, that all depends on your bear and your ability. They're not going to send a guy who can hardly walk up.
0: Well, you know, it's not a trip for a guy who can hardly walk. I know you to be a guy who is in great shape. You train for these types of things. You prepare. So the one that you targeted, the one that you went after, tell me about that one, that particular bear. What was that like?
1: That was horrible. The reason is we saw it in the morning, and what was horrible then, now it's perfect. Because frankly, the harder the hunt, the better the memory.
0: Yeah.
1: And that's about like true with anything in life. The more you had to do for it, the better memory it is. That's kind of funny. I actually saw my bear first. It came out and I'm like, oh, there's a big bear, guys. And they're like, where? And I direct them to where I saw it, and we get on it, and then it disappeared in those lovely elders that are up there. And it's just gone. We don't see this thing for hours. And then later on, I think it was like 12 o'clock in the afternoon, all of a sudden, boom, it shows up again on the other side of the alder patch, and which is easily a mile away from where it went in at. So we watch it, and it turns, and where does it go? Straight up the mountain. And they're like, oh man, that's not good. And it's now, we watch it for an hour as it's just climbing straight up, and it gets all the way up to the snow level in the mountains. Now when it comes to elevation, I think, I don't know, what is that, according to my GPS, I think it was like 1,600 feet altitude from sea level. And just go straight up, and all of a sudden just plops down. And he's like, oh, it laid down. He goes, but that's in a terrible place. He goes, and he kind of chuckles. The guy does and says, you think you want to go for that one? And I said, you think I can get to it? And he goes, I mean, is it possible? Yeah, it's possible, but it's not going to be any fun. I said, well, if it's possible, this is day number 9. I said, I'm going after it. Okay. And so we load up our stuff, we put our hiking clothes on, and they take us in a little skiff over, I think it was like 4 miles from where we were glassing, drop us off on the beach and said, have at it, we'll be watching from the island. And they go back with the island and they just watch. This was an older guy who doesn't go up the mountains anymore, but he owns it, so he assists. But he watches it from there.
0: All right, Jeff, I'm gonna tell you, we got about 2 minutes left to get this story, so let's...
1: Okay.
0: Take me to the best part. There you go.
1: Okay, we climb for a couple hours, about die. We get all the way up to the snow level. We can't find it. We wait 40 minutes laying in a slush pile till we're frozen. We do some calls. Bear looks up. He breaks some branches. Bear jumps up, charges us. We pump 8 rounds of 375 H&H, 300 grain rounds into it. It roars, stops, falls, goes down the cliff, and I end up with a bear that scored a little over 10 feet.
0: Oh, my gosh. I didn't know this part of the story. This bear charged you?
1: Skull. Oh, yeah. I shot right in the chest, running right at us.
0: Yeah. How far was it?
1: I started at 90. First round went off at 70. And that was close enough for me.
0: Oh, my gosh.
1: As fast as you could shoot. And it just stood up and roared like you would picture an African lion.
0: Did your guy get this on video at all?
1: Oh, goodness, no. And then we found it. It was great. A lot of holes in it, which is fine. We had to go back down, come up the next day to pack it out because it's a real process.
0: But Jeff, I'm still sore. What a story. Can I post some of those pictures you sent me? Can I post them online?
1: Oh, sure. That's fine.
0: All right, Jeff Hammond, I appreciate that story. That is, Jeff is such an interesting guy, as you can tell. I mean, we dream about these things, we talk about these things, but are we really going to do it? Most of us, no. But a guy like Jeff Hammond is. And that's why when he gets to the end of things and look back, he's going to have far more to be proud of than you or I. I'll post those pictures on my Facebook page. We'll take a break when we come back. Rich Grizan of Killer Food Plots. Thank you, Jeff.
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11: 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That, of course, the website of Michigan-based family-owned Killer Food Plots, Rich Krizan, the guy behind the company these days, a good friend of mine, and he's with us now on the Outdoor Magazine phone line. Rich, welcome back. How are things going?
7: Oh, Mike, going great. How are you doing?
11: Well, I'm doing good. I got to believe you're a little busy right now, maybe?
7: I'm actually out here in Plainwell in the middle of a property we're working on, and my daughter and my father helped me set up a gun blind right now. So,
11: excellent. So are you in the heart of the spring food plot planting season, or are we just starting to fire up, Rich?
7: So I'm starting to fire up, getting the soil samples pulled. You know, the weather keeps doing that roller coaster up and down.
11: Man.
7: I'm trying to do some spraying right now, but you know, we need to be 60 degrees and above, and, you know, we're getting close, like on days like today, but, no, we're just a lot of soil samples, a lot of planting, getting these 360 gun blinds that I sell set up on various properties, so that's keeping me busy while I'm getting all the property plans around.
11: Well, last weekend, while I was out turkey hunting with my grandson, Trent, I pulled soil samples from three of our primary food plots. I sent them in. Using the Killer Food Plots soil sample kit, I sent those in, and we should be getting those results soon. And then, Rich, you and I and my son James are going to walk our lease property and take a serious look at that. Now, listen, there's so many things going on right now. I know you.

0: actively it does eat that muck and that sludge and all your goose poop. You know, we all know you got that goose poop.
1: Oh, my gosh, yeah.
0: Yeah, and in that video, you can literally see some of the aquatics. They're, like, popping up, and they're trying to attack the stuff that's coming off the bottom, right? Because that's just a food source for them. There's a lot of stuff that was hidden for them, and now they're eating it, including the larvae, mosquito larvae, and the midge fly larvae. So, yeah, I've been doing a lot of that. We've been down treating Spotted Acres Deer Farm. Went down and did that a week ago. Great people down there. He uses our Soil Defender fertilizer in his deer pens because it's super safe. And so the only complaint he has is that he's got to mow it twice a week now instead of just once a week.
1: Oh,
0: so,
1: boy. Well, when I look at your products, I mean, some of them, like the Aqua Shield, the Retain, the Soil Defender, they're just, listen, I don't want to oversell them, but I don't see a downside to some of these products. They're just, they're nothing but good comes from using these things.
0: Yeah, Mike, and, you know, most of our products, not all of them, are very environmental safe, you know. Our Aqua Shield, our Soil Defender, waterway safe, pet kid friendly. You know, your dogs can run around on the yard as soon as you're done spraying. Like you say, we use it in the deer pens, you know, and those deer are pretty valuable. So, yeah, I'm real happy with our products. Other people are real happy with them. You know, get online, killerfoodplots.com. If you got any questions, there's a lot of answers there. Or, you know, contact me straight up, and we can have a conversation about it.
1: All right, Rich, I wanted to get you on this week because this is kind of a critical time right now as we jump into the spring food plot planting season. We will talk with you throughout the season. I'll be posting some videos of our conversations looking at our lease property. So, again, the website, killerfoodplots.com, killerfoodplots.com. I'll let you get back to work, Rich, and we'll be talking again soon.
0: Hey, Mike, can I add one thing?
1: Yeah, real quick.
0: Super excited. I am in Jay's Great Outdoors.
1: Oh, my goodness. That is outstanding.
0: Yep. We just shipped an order to them. They received it Friday. So anybody in the area up there visits Jay's Killer Food Plots is on the shelf.
1: Is that Jay's, Gaylord, and Claire?
0: Yeah.
1: All right, excellent. Good job on that, Rich. 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We'll take a break when we come back. A serious conversation with Steve Dye about the demise of MUCC. We'll talk more about that after the break right here on Outdoor Magazine. 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

0: 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So this week here on the show, a continuation of a topic that is, I got to be honest, it breaks my heart. It makes me very, very sad. The news that MUCC has officially or is in the process of officially dissolving, this is something we've been discussing lately. If you would have asked me a year and a half ago that this was going to happen, I would have said, you're crazy. No way this can happen. Steve Dye is the president of MUCC. He was voted in at convention back in March, I think it was, and he's with us now on the Outdoor Magazine phone line. Steve, man, this is like a gut punch, isn't it?
1: Yeah. Morning, Mike. Yeah, it is. It's not an easy decision for the board and myself. I know it was a quite emotional decision for quite a few of us. Never wanted to see it happen. Didn't think it would ever happen, but it has. We've come to that point in our operations.
0: So I guess some questions here, because people have been asking me these questions. Is there a way that things can be resurrected under a different name, I don't know. What's now? I guess the question is, so what now?
1: Well, we're going through the dissolution process. We've got a checklist of things from our attorney that we need to do, and I'm developing another list of things on closing down operations. As far as the future, I'm hoping that someday there's something that can take our place or step in and do that role. But do I know of somebody right now? No. But I'm crossing my fingers and hope there's somebody that can step up and do that, some organization or group of people.
0: What about, I know that just even recently dues were taken out of people's, people paid their dues. There were contributions made to MUCC. Do those monies get refunded, Steve?
1: Anything after the 4th, we're refunding. That's when we announce the dissolution. All the donations and dues, those are used for our day-to-day operations. So those have been are in the process of being used. The donations for our campaign, as I said before, that was just to get us down the road a little further. We were about $66,000 short of our goal. But those funds that were raised we're using today for operations and getting ready to close up. That's what we're doing right now.
0: Man, almost 90 years. I know it's finances. I know it came down to money. Did the world just change, Steve? Is it because people don't join organizations anymore? This obviously worked 50 years ago. It worked very well. What changed, I guess, is a better question.
1: I think there's a lot of clubs, small clubs even, that have issues on getting membership. I'm aware of a couple of larger clubs down in the southern part of the state are having the same kind of issues where they're going to be closing their doors. So it's not just we're on a bigger scale. I think there are fewer clubs. I think I can speak to the Upper Peninsula. I know Sault Ste. Marie used to have a very active club, and they ended up closing up because of lack of membership. Tequamanon used to have an active club also, and they've closed up because of lack of membership. So it's not just young people don't join. And I love my kids, and I'll pick on them for just a moment, but they aren't joiners either. And I know my son's very active in the outdoors, but he doesn't join anything like that either.
0: Yeah.
1: Neither does my daughter. So I it's a trend of the young folks. I know there are young people out there that enjoy hunting, and I'm really glad to see that, but that's, I think that's a trend. You know, years ago, I think we might have had around 400 and some clubs. Today, we're down to around 100. I know at one point we had, geez, probably about 100,000 members, and now we're, it's hard to tell, but we're down to around 30,000, maybe 40,000. It's hard to tell on that.
0: Yeah.
1: Because of the way clubs, give us their membership list.
0: Well, Steve,
1: so
0: I,
1: it's been coming along that line.
0: You know, I've worked very closely with you the last year or so, and I respect you, and I am sorry that you're the guy who happened to be at the helm when this all happened. So I wish you nothing but luck. Let's stay in touch, and we will hope that somebody else, some other group, can come along and pick up the slack. 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

0: Time now for Michigan's number one outdoor radio show, Mike Avery's Outdoor Magazine. Mike Avery has covered the outdoors in Michigan for more than four decades, and that tradition continues today. Outdoor Magazine is brought to you by Jay's Sporting Goods, the Eider Insurance Group, Angler Quest Pontoons, the Forward Corporation, Security Credit Union, Offshore Tackle, Hammond Drives and Equipment, Garber Chevrolet, the West Branch Visitors Bureau, Rapid River Knife Works, and by Michigan Brand Meats. 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
1: Well, thank you, Ken Hunter, for that introduction. When he says that, I'm thinking, wow, for more than four decades, huh? This is actually my 45th year in broadcasting. For a kid who started out in television news as a videographer, a shooter, as we used to call that. You got to be careful how you use that term these days. To kind of evolve and morph into what I'm doing today, sitting here in the radio studio doing a radio show and also a podcast and some streaming and some social media stuff. It's been a really cool ride. Now, I don't think it's over yet. I would like to think not, but I always say, you know, God's plans and my plans are not necessarily the same. And I'm fine with that. But, you know, to be able to make a living talking about hunting.

0: fishing and shooting and trapping and conservation issues and wildlife issues and just promoting this outdoor lifestyle. It is, it's really cool, and it is indeed a blessing. And I look around and I think, you know, there are other people who have been able to do this too and do it much better than I, including Al Stewart. Al Stewart, man, this guy, he has been on the outdoor scene forever as well. He started out, at least I first got to know him, as a DNR wildlife biologist, avid turkey hunting guy, turkey hunting expert. And then he retired. And then he failed miserably at retirement. And he got a job over at Hillsdale College at the Nimrod Society. And as we open up the phone line and bring Al in, there's so many different things we could talk about. We could talk about turkey hunting, the mosquito season. We could talk about the Nimrod Society. We could talk about the Halter Shooting Sports Center at the Hillsdale College. I don't know. Al, there's a lot of places we could go today in this conversation, but I'm just glad to be able to talk with you, buddy.
1: Oh, it's always a pleasure talking with you, Mike. And yeah, I remember you from the early part of your career as well. So we've come up through the ranks together, and it's really fun to see how both of us have enjoyed our careers immensely.
0: Absolutely, but you've actually been inducted into the Michigan Outdoor Hall of Fame. How cool is that?
1: Oh, that's pretty cool. Yeah. I would never have dreamed it. In fact, I thought it was a dream when it was occurring.
0: Well, congrats on that. Good for you, Al. So let's start with hunting what I kind of jokingly call this mosquito season. And when I think about turkey hunting, I think about you, Al Stewart, because you have helped promote turkey hunting in this Michigan. You have helped develop the turkey hunting resource here in our state. What is it about turkey hunting that you are just so addicted to, Al Stewart?
1: Oh, you know, number one, it's just a great time of the year to be in the woods. You know, for the most part, you can't hunt anything else. I love hunting. I like fishing too, but I enjoy hunting. But there's nothing better than to, you know, be out there in the early morning, just to see the world come alive before your eyes, and then have the bonus of hearing this turkey, you know, gobble out there, which the sound just resonates through the woods, kind of drowns out the spring peepers, and you know, it's just enjoyable to sit out there and do that, whether you're hunting or not. And most people don't get up that early, you know, to go out. So hunting sort of motivates you to get out and do that. And, you know, whether you hear a turkey or not, or see a turkey or not, you hear them. And when you hear a turkey, you know, then you're buying hope that you can call that bird into you. You know, that's the sound. And then, you know, having been, you know, active in some of the restoration here in the state with it, and it's right now just enjoyable to see people reaping the benefits from all the work that went into this, you know, over, you know, since the 80s, you know, when we seriously started to restore turkeys, you know, into this state.
0: Yeah, turkey hunting was not a thing when I was a kid growing up on the west side of the state. And you are so right, Al. Turkey hunting is one sport where you don't even have to see the critter. If you just hear the critter out there, no, that can make for a successful hunt, just hearing the bird.
1: Oh yeah, and in the early, you know, we've had birds, you know, since the 50s and the 60s is when we, 64 is when we had our first season. Those first couple seasons were fall seasons. But, you know, as we, like 68, 69, developed the first spring season, there weren't many people who participated in it, but there weren't a lot of birds either. So it was new to everyone, you know, and so you couldn't buy turkey calls particularly. I used to show people how to make turkey calls. So it's fun to see it really evolve from just a few people getting a bird to, you know, now Michigan, I would guess this spring we'll probably harvest between 30 and 40,000 turkeys. We at one point were ranked fourth in the nation for wild turkey harvest, which is, I mean, unbelievable.
0: Yeah.
1: Unbelievable. And

0: we're rated, as having some of the, not just turkeys, but some of the highest quality turkey hunting through our system that we had in place. And so, what we've done is, as turkeys has changed from a species of scarcity to an animal of abundance, we've been able to be more liberal, more active in allowing these different opportunities.
1: As we work our way through the season, and now work our way through the month of May, how is the remainder of the season different than hunting those first few weeks back in April?
0: Well, as you always tease me about, but you've slowly learned.
1: Oh, yeah.
0: that opening day isn't always the best day to be out there. It's not deer hunting. Deer hunting, most of the deer are harvested in the first 3 days of the gun deer season. But in turkey hunting, in my opinion, it only gets better as the season wears on. And, I've hunted, throughout the whole season at different times or as I go out or help teach other people how to hunt turkeys. But it's what I find is the front end of the season, the toms usually have lots of hens. They're out. They're attracting those hens. The turkey season starts. The reason the date has been established in the past is after the majority of hens have been bred, not necessarily on a nest yet, but bred. So that's what makes it a sustainable operation. And so in the first part of the season, these hens are, with the toms, as hunters we call that being, the toms are all henned up, they're hard to call in. And it is difficult to call, a tom away from four or five hens that are right there, in front of him. And that's, that's his objective. That's his goal in the morning. When he's up in that tree and he's gobbling, gobbling, gobbling, he's spreading his word, his calling card out to anybody, any hen in his listening distance to say, hey, I'm right over here. Y'all come over and see me. I'm pretty great. And as things change, the hens are bred then they go out and establish their nest, and then they begin to set on their nests. And that's why I like the last part of the season, because the majority of the hens are on their nest. And now I don't have to be an exceptional caller. I can just make some hen calls out there. And here's this Tom who all of a sudden all his girlfriends have left him. And so he's like, hey, anybody, who's out there? And you give that seductive hen yelp, and he's like, hi. I'd like to be your friend. Can I meet you?
1: yeah.
0: And he comes your way.
1: Yeah, your plastic decoys are starting to look pretty good at this point in the season.
0: Well, right. So, that happens. So, you've changed from being like, got to go opening day to having shot a turkey in the last day or two in the morning. You just got a turkey, didn't you?
1: Yeah, actually, as we're in the studio right now, I shot one yesterday morning. And it was one of those mornings, Al, where if I would have scripted this the night before, here's what a perfect hunt would be and here's how it should evolve. That's exactly what happened. And it doesn't happen that often on those early season hunts. So it was very, very rewarding. And also for the first time in, I think, 20 years, I actually picked up a shotgun for this hunt. I don't know why I did it. I just got a wild hair and said, I want to hunt turkeys with a shotgun this year. And man, did I enjoy it. Listen, Al, we got to take a break. You know how this works. We got to take a break here in the Outdoor Magazine Show. We're talking with Al Stewart, a man who has worn so many hats over the years and continues to do so. After the break, we'll spend a couple of more minutes talking about turkey hunting this late season, the mosquito season, as I love to call it. Although I've only had to burn a thermocell a couple of times so far this season. And then we'll talk about the Nimrod Society, which is promoting hunting and fishing and shooting and trapping. And you know what? Maybe that's going to become even more important here as society evolves. And we've got to talk about the Halter Shooting Sports Center at Hillsdale College. And it's a world-class facility and getting even better. So lots to talk about with Al Stewart after the break right here on Outdoor Magazine. Every year, Angler Quest pontoons keep getting better. 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

0: 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I'm looking at my list here. They include WILS in Lansing. That's 1320 AM. And in Manistee, WMLQ 97.7 FM. 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And I say my guy because it's kind of funny. John's a great guy. 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But I was in the turkey blind last Saturday morning with my grandson, Trent. My wife, Denise, texted me. She said, "We've got a flood in the backyard." I'm like, "Well, okay. I'm turkey hunting. I'm 20 miles away. I'm not sure what I can do about this right now." So I said, just go downstairs. It showed her, you know, how to turn the water off, and she did. So Monday, I get in touch with John Gower. I said, "John, I think I know what this is. 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So actually today, when I'm out of the studio, I'm going to go home and meet John at the house, and he's going to replace that valve for me. 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They've been doing this for 60 years, so you know they're doing something right. Now, Al Stewart is a guy who's been doing something right for a lot of years as well. He's used to be a DNR wildlife biologist. These days, still a hardcore turkey hunter. He's at Hillsdale College, the Nimrod Society, the Halter Shooting Sports Center, and we'll talk about that in just a minute. But Al, let's wrap up on our conversation about the mosquito season, the late season hunt. The season that I have, because I hunt southern Michigan private land, I can get ZZ, which starts the opening weekend of turkey season, goes all the way through the month of May. Man, that you talk about a long season with a lot of opportunities. I don't care how busy you are at work or in life in general. With a 6-week season, you got some time to get out there.
1: Oh no, like I said, as the turkey populations have adjusted from, you know, like I said, being a species of scarcity to animal abundance, we've been able to expand opportunity, and right now, some of the best opportunities for turkey hunting in the country are here in Michigan.
0: So what's your advice to folks hunting this late season? What do we do? How do we approach it?
1: Oh, get out and just have fun. Spray yourself for ticks and mosquitoes if you choose to. I always say, you know, mosquitoes help keep the riffraff out of the woods. But I just love this time of the year the best because there's foliage on, you know, there's leaves on the trees, and the toms have to stay, you know, sexually active till the end of June, you know, for hens that may wish to re-nest because of some incident that they had. So they're active right on into the end of June. In fact, I've called them in at the end of June. Certainly right now they're gobbling the best in the weather that we're having right now, kind of cooler temperatures in the morning. To me, just ideal. Like this morning, they were gobbling their heads off. So, to tell someone how to best to hunt them, you know, like I said, I enjoy getting up early in the morning and going in the listen where the turkeys are roosted. They're not always roosted in the same place, but kind of get a feel for that. Turkey hunting is a lot about woodsmanship. You know, I try to think, if I was a turkey right now, whether it's 6 o'clock in the morning at sunrise or noon, what would I be doing and where would I go? And, you know, they change a little bit within that. But with the leaves on, when you hunt on the opening day, usually there's not a lot of vegetation. So the one thing you cannot do when you're turkey hunting is move. So if you're sitting in the woods not in a blind, but sitting in the woods, you don't want to move very much when there's not much leaf cover. You have to really plan out how you want to hunt. As it goes through and you get leaves, the turkey is a little more forgiving because there's some leaves moving in the wind, and so you can get away with it. Today a lot of people are just hunting out of blinds. I hunt out of blinds not very often. I like to, be dressed in camo, sit with my back up against a tree, and, call the birds into 25 yards from me. That's like an ideal hunt.
0: That's old school.
1: It's old school, but you get to really feel all of it.
0: Right.
1: And I'm not against anybody. Like I said, I've shot turkeys out of blinds, and I've taken lots of people who've never hunted before. You can't sit still.
0: I'm one of them. I can't sit still. I got to be in a blind to hide my emotions, my movement.
1: No, it is. So it's all part of just getting out, being outside, hunting, being able to shoot a bird. Again, you don't have to shoot a bird to have a successful turkey season. But if you're blessed with that, what a great meal you get to have and share with your family. We all know about Thanksgiving. So it's just a great time to be out there. And the later you go into it, the more, some of the calling help. But those toms, are as excited today as they were the opening
0: day. Yeah, it's there's nothing like hearing that gobble in the morning. And if you can get a day when once they hit the ground, they continue to gobble a little bit. The two that came in on me yesterday morning, my visibility to the south was very limited, and that's where they roosted. I knew that's where they were going to come from. But I thought, okay, if they'll just give me one gobble to let me know they're coming, and they did. So I knew they were coming. So even though I couldn't see them, I knew they were coming, and I was ready for them. The two of them came in together. They'd been hanging out together. I'd seen them before, came in strutting, and it was such a picture-perfect hunt. And it was the type of thing that, that hunt yesterday morning, I will remember that hunt as long as I'm here on this earth. And isn't that wonderful? And isn't that also taking us to our next topic, the Nimrod Society and your promotion of hunting and fishing and shooting and trapping? What you guys are doing in today's world, Al, especially now that like MUCC is gone, we need somebody, we need something to promote our way of life. And I think you guys are doing a great job.
1: Well, thank you. No, it's, again, my job is to help inform the public about the contributions hunters, anglers, and shooters make to conservation. Who pays for conservation? And through, Dingle Johnson, Pittman Robertson, hunting license, that's what pays for all this. Conservations are the ones who do it. NGOs, the Ducks on Women, Pheasants Forever, Turkey Federation, that are volunteers that help support conservation and this country, that's all important, but we're the ones doing the majority of the work, and that's what I try to share with people. And my position is the only one of its type that has such a focus like this in the country, that's associated with a college or a university. That this is the main focus of the Nimrod Education Center. Well, and then you build that on top of what we have here at Hillsdale College, with the shooting facility that's here. We've developed an outstanding shotgun shooting facility with trap, skeet, sporting clays that's designed at the Olympic level. And so if you saw anybody that was shooting in the Olympics in Paris in order to qualify, they had to come to Hillsdale to help to qualify. There were two places in the country where you had to come and qualify for in order to shoot in the Olympics. So the best shooters in this country were here at Hillsdale shooting in order to qualify. Wow. And the very best went to Paris and won the gold, the bronze, and the silver in multiple levels of shotgun shooting. So we have that. And by people who shoot around the world, the shotgun aspect of it is ranked as one of the top five in the world. And then we have just built what's called the Nimrod Complex. And that has 62,000 square feet of indoor, outdoor, air rifle, air pistol, archery set up at Olympic level shooting. So that facility is probably the best in the world right now.
0: And this is at Hillsdale?
1: This is at Hillsdale, yeah.
0: Wow.
1: Yeah. So, wow. And it's right here. Most people don't know all this is going on here at Hillsdale, College. So, you know, when people talk, you know, Hillsdale College is known for the, you know, supporting the Constitution, Second Amendment. But the president of the college here, I mean, he shoots a shotgun. He walks the walk, talks the talk, and says, this is what's important to this country. And we're behind it 100%.
0: Who can use that facility? Do I have to be an Olympic level shooter to get into that place?
1: Oh, no, anybody can. If you've never shot before, if you just have an interest and you've never shot before, the college offers like summer camps called Ladies for Liberty, Couples for Liberty, Youth for Liberty. And they come and they spend, generally about a week, 4 or 5 days, learning how to shoot a pistol, how to shoot a rifle, how to shoot archery, how to shoot a shotgun. I mean, from never having picked up a firearm or a bow to becoming proficient. And what I find exciting about this is people keep coming back, you know, and that had never shot. Oh, I had so much fun. And go like the Ladies for Liberty started off sort of as a self-protection, you know, a handful of women wanting to know how to shoot a pistol. And then it has evolved into these programs that are, we're almost filled up through the whole summer. Wow. Doing just high desire. So what was kind of emerged out of this, there were these ladies who came to shoot the pistol, and then you added in these other things to, you know, make a full program. When they came home, they told their significant others all the things they did, and say the husband said, "Wow, that's really cool. Think they'd let me do that?" So what evolved out of that was Couples for Liberty.
0: Hang tight, Al. Hang tight. We got to take a break. 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We're talking with Al Stewart of the Nimrod Society, nimrodsociety.org. 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This is world-class shooting facilities. 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

0: 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I'm actually in the studios of WSGW right now. This is where I record the show each week. For these 3 hours that I'm here, I commandeer this section of the building, much to the chagrin of Jonathan Dent. Although Charlie Rude, who is in here with me right now, Charlie doesn't care. Charlie's pretty easygoing guy. Now, Jonathan, he's a little more high-strung. You got to watch him because he has a real level of enthusiasm. But I'm here at the studios of WSGW, and because I'm here with Charlie Rude right now, you know what's coming up next. It is a sunny day. It's a beautiful day out there. And as I look at the parking lot, the cars and the vans and the station wagons, Charlie, are starting to work their way here. And it's moms and families, and they're waiting for Charlie to leave. Now, if you wait for Charlie to leave, you could be here for hours and hours. Charlie works like 14-hour days. But when they leave, they're going to be chanting. When he leaves, think, Charlie, Charlie. Charlie is revered and adored by our fans and by me, Charlie, and by me. So I joke around with young Jonathan Dent. And when he's 50 years old, if I'm still here, I'm still going to call him young Jonathan Dent. But I appreciate these guys. I respect these guys. And I could not do it without them. And I could not do this show without you. So thank you so very much. A quick note here, too. 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Right now, though, we're wrapping up our conversation with Al Stewart. Al is a guy who's been around the hunting and conservation scene here in Michigan and nationally for many, many years. These days, he's at Hillsdale University, hillsdalecollege.edu, and he's the director of the Nimrod Society, nimrodsociety.org, and we're talking about this new Nimrod complex, Al, a $13 million indoor range, pistol and rifle range. Would it take about 2 years to get this thing done?
1: Yeah, which is really fairly rapid. See what's here. I mean, it's amazing. Great steps forward, and good crews that stay right on it and make it happen.
0: So what is there? I'm actually looking at a picture of it online, and yeah, man, it's really impressive.
1: Oh, it's very impressive. It, like I said, it's the best in the world. Probably it is the best in the country. Man, it far exceeds what you would see at the Olympic level out in Colorado for this kind of shooting venue. So it's you asked me about who can come and shoot here. Anyone can come and shoot here.

0: all the time.
1: Yeah, I wish you did too. It'd be fun shooting here and just showing you around what a great place it is. I just, you talk about me retiring and failing at retirement, and I did. And I spent 50 years, as a wildlife biologist, and I thought I had the best job in the world with the DNR. And I find out I have an even better job now. And the 50 years was just training for the position that I have now. I'm really lucky, really fortunate. I work with a guy by the name Morgan Morrison, and he's the director of outdoor activities, and he's core to the success that we're having with the Nimrod Education Center and helping in, getting, as they say, boots on the ground to make it really work. And he oversees the Ladies for Liberty program. So, you've given the website address, but you can just, Google Nimrod Education Center, Hillsdale College. You can, learn all about it. You can, Google about the Halter Shooting Center, and there's phone numbers and all you need to know about information related to this program.
0: Well, I think what the folks there at Hillsdale are doing, and it takes a special college to do this. Not every college or university would embrace such such a topic, and you guys have, they have. So, Al Stewart, always a pleasure, my friend. Thank you also for encouraging me to stay out there in the turkey woods during this month of May, during this mosquito season, because you've been telling me for years, Avery, you're missing the boat by not spending more time out there in May. You were right, Al. You were right. You were right.
1: There you go.
0: Now you can go home now and tell your wife, Avery said I was right today, hon, so we're off to a good topic here. All right, Al, have a good day. We'll talk to you soon.
1: All right, thank you. See ya.
0: All right, Al Stewart. Talking about the Nimrod Education Center, the Halston Shooting Complex, so much more, so much more. Listen, we'll take a break. Dixie Dave's not with us this week. I'll tell you why, and we'll talk about some other things coming up in this last segment of this week's Outdoor Magazine.
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0: Thank you so much for taking time out of your busy schedule to spend some time with me here this week on the Outdoor Magazine radio show. I do certainly appreciate it. If you are a new listener, thank you so very much. If you've been around a long time, I appreciate you. You know, if you have been here for a while, you know that I like to wrap up each week's show with wild game chef extraordinaire Dixie Dave Miner. Now, Dave wasn't able to be with us last week, and unfortunately, he's not with us this week as well. Dave has been going through some health issues, and I would just ask that you say a prayer for our friend, Dixie Dave Miner. We are hoping that Dave can be back with us next week. But he's not able to join us this week. And listen, Dave has been on this show when he was waiting in the parking lot of hospital ER while he was having a heart attack before. So he's a pretty tough guy. So the fact that he's not with us now, you know that he's really under the weather and could use your support. Dave is one of the good guys. And I've been so blessed to work with so many good people over the years. Hey, a couple things I want to talk about before we run out of time. This is Mother's Day weekend, of course. Moms are the glue that holds our families together. Happy Mother's Day to the mothers in my life, my mom, my wife Denise, my daughter-in-law. And if you are a mom, happy Mother's Day to you. This is the month of May. Don't forget to apply for your Michigan Bear or your Michigan Elk tag. Had a very successful turkey hunt this past week. Now I'm changing my focus to getting my grandson Trent his next bird. We also talked about MUCC this week, the demise, the official, the formal demise, the dissolving of MUCC. What an absolute shame that is. That breaks my heart. I think they did so much good for so many years. You know, you might not agree with everything that they have done or decided or stood for, and I didn't. As closely as I worked with MUCC, in the last couple of years, I have partnered very closely with MUCC. I didn't agree with everything they did. That's fine. But I don't see another conservation group on the horizon here in Michigan yet that can pick up that slack. I pray that something will happen, because we need that kind of a voice to protect and promote our hunting and fishing and shooting lifestyle here in our great state of Michigan. One of the things that MUCC did for many years was a youth camp. And 3 years ago, we came up with the idea of having a Mike Avery charity golf outing. And I said, look, if I'm going to do that, it's going to be any funds are going to be outdoor related. And to make it even better, it would be to get kids involved in the outdoors. So we started working with MUCC on their youth camp and to raise money for that. Well, that's gone, okay? So now I'm partnering with another group called Outdoor Mentors. Steve Windham, who was at MUCC, is now at Outdoor Mentors. So we're going to continue that partnership. We're going to continue to raise money for kids in the outdoors. This year's golf outing is at the beautiful West Branch Country Club on Friday, July 31st. 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And you can join us. 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It's going to be a lot of fun. West Branch Country Club is absolutely beautiful. It's a fun course. It's a challenging course, but it's not an intimidating course. 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Again, Friday, July 31st at the beautiful West Branch Country Club. Now, the first 2 years we did this, let's see. Yeah, both years. It was like hot, like really hot and muggy. And I'm thinking probably be the same this year. So far, Mother Nature has smiled on us, though, on both events, and I'm sure it will continue to. And you know what? It's like anything in the outdoors. Even if you get rain, if you get a storm or whatever, you just make the most of it. And that's what we will do This year as well, Friday, July 31st at the West Branch Country Club, outdoormentors.org/Avery, outdoormentors.org/Avery. 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I would love to hear from you. Let me know what's on your mind. If you see something out there, like for example, if you see this group that I don't about, picking up the slack of MUCC, let me know, OutdoorMentors.org. The commercial fishing bills, bills 5801 and 5802. Listen, I'm not trying to tell you how to think or how to vote or anything, but these could be terrible. If we open up our sport fisheries to commercial fishermen, I have nothing against commercial fishermen, but I don't think they should be able to take these resources. Let your legislator know. Let your politicians know. Also, House Bill 5093, that is the one that provides funding for the fisheries division of the DNR and would also allow for more lines for Great Lakes trolling anglers. So. That's 5093. We've got to be involved. Our way of life will not continue if we don't promote it, protect it, and get involved. This is the time. If we do nothing, that's what's going to happen. Nothing. All right. Thank you for joining us this week here on Outdoor Magazine. My name is Mike Avery. Have a great week, and I'll talk to you next time right here on Outdoor Magazine.
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1: I'm Peter King. The NTSB is investigating a double nightmare on the runway at Denver International Airport.
2: The pilot got the plane stopped immediately, and right away, the cabin started filling with smoke.
1: That man was a passenger on the Frontier jet that not only had an engine fire, but struck and killed someone on the runway last night. Correspondent Chris Van Cleve.
3: This will prompt an investigation and questions about the security, the fence line, the access to the Denver airport. It is a huge piece of property, multiple runways, a sprawling area to try to patrol and secure.
1: Passengers and crew evacuated safely. The cruise ship hit by a hantavirus outbreak docks tomorrow in the Canary Islands. CBS's Dr. Celine Gounder on the 17 Americans still aboard.
4: The CDC is deploying a team of epidemiologists and medical professionals to the Canary Islands. So they'll assess each American's level of exposure. How much were they exposed to somebody who had hantavirus? From there, they will fly on a government medical repatriation flight to Nebraska. They'll go to the National Quarantine Center in Nebraska at the University Nebraska Medical Center.
1: His Atlanta Braves teams won 5 National League pennants during the 1990s. One of those pennants turned into this in 1995.
5: Left center field, Grissom on the run. The team of the 90s has its world championship.
1: Braves Hall of Fame manager Bobby Cox has died. He helped build the Braves into a National League dynasty and retired with more than 2,500 wins with Atlanta and Toronto. Cox suffered a major stroke 7 years ago. Complications followed. Bobby Cox was 84. Both the U.S. and Iran say a ceasefire is holding, but there's no breakthrough on making it permanent. For Americans, high gas prices mean the war can't end fast enough. Same thing for farmers. CBS's Aaron Navarro.
6: The war has paralyzed the Strait of Hormuz and global supply chains, leaving American farmers frustrated.
7: Business is rough. Almost every farmer in Iowa will tell you that they've had difficult times.
8: The challenge comes obviously with the price.
6: The price of urea fertilizer used for vegetable crops has gone up 47% since the war began.
1: In Tampa, 2 Pakistani college students who were murdered last month have been honored with degrees that they would have received during graduation. WTSP-TV's Angelica Bruton is at the University of South Florida.
9: The Consulate General of Bangladesh accepted the posthumous degrees on behalf of Nahida and Jamil, honoring years of hard work, but for those who knew them, the moment was also a painful reminder of lives and futures cut tragically short.
1: This is CBS News.
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17: Golf carts on streets. The Committee of Transportation and Infrastructure of the Michigan Legislature is considering a bill to allow more cities in the state to let golf carts drive on specific streets. The bill would raise the population limit of cities that could allow golf carts on their public roads from 30,000 to 65,000. There are rules, needing to be 16 years of age and licensed, operating in daylight hours only, having headlights, brake lights, seatbelts. Carts couldn't go faster than 15 miles per hour. Right now, about 50 Michigan cities and townships allow golf carts on specific streets, and each municipality can pass rules that vary. The WSGW online poll question for you: do you think there should be an increase in the cities and townships that could allow golf carts on their specified public roads? You can vote yes or no, or I'm not sure. 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
18: Here's your WSGW weatherology forecast. Some showers and thunderstorms are likely today, mostly cloudy with our high nearing 68. Southwest winds between 10 and 15 and gusting as high as 35. Mostly clear skies overnight tonight with a low around 39. Northwest winds between 5 and 20 and gusting as high as 30. Sunshine throughout Sunday with a high nearing 57, then staying clear throughout Sunday night with a low around 36. Sunny with a high of 54 into Monday, then mostly clear skies throughout Monday night with a low around 36. Some rain showers are possible into Tuesday, otherwise sunny with a high nearing 60. Then some rain showers may continue into Tuesday night with a low around 46. Still some rain Wednesday with a high of 58. I'm meteorologist Kara Foster with the WSGW weatherology forecast. Currently it's 62 degrees.
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21: Well, hello, friends, and welcome into another week of Michigan Golf Live Radio. It is good to have you with us in our 27th season of celebrating this great game at some wonderful destinations all around the state. And as we do every week of the season, we broadcast from a different destination, and today our featured destination is one of my favorites. It's so welcoming. The golf is so good. And it's a place that I'm still finding myself introducing some of you to, because perhaps you haven't made your way over to Manistee National Golf and Resort. So take out your Michigan map, which is, of course, the back of your left hand. Go over to your pinky. Now go to the outside of your pinky finger, and about, I don't know, two-thirds of the way up, now you're kind of in that Manistee area where three golf courses await at a resort that is investing, renovating, and is better than it's ever been. And I cannot wait to tell you that story over the course of the next couple of hours. And by way of teaser, we will also be giving you a chance to win a foursome with carts so you can come and see it for yourself if you've never been. Having said that, I believe we're going to be talking with somewhere in the range of 10 different guests throughout the course of the program. And my co-host today is most commonly seen in the pro shop and out and around. He's the PGA professional, Dennis Michael, and it is good to see you, my friend. How are you?
23: I'm great, Bill. Nice to see you again. Thanks for coming back to our side of the state.
21: As you and I sit here, not a cloud in the sky. The sun is shining. At some point, our entire state will enjoy the temperatures we're accustomed to, so we'll get there eventually. But how did the courses come through the winter, and how excited are you for the 2026 season to crank up here?
23: Yeah, we're up and running. I know a lot of the northern Michigan courses have had a difficult winter with cold and rains and such, but we opened the retreat course, the original course, on April 10th. And it's been going. We opened the other two courses on the 24th, and we're starting to get our stay-and-plays are coming in. The groups are coming in. The leagues and, you know, member, regular locals are all starting to play. So it's a clear blue sky out today, and we're going good. Courses are nice.
21: Just to sort of set the scene for everybody, there are two 18-hole courses here known as the Retreat and the Revenge, and they're appropriately named. The Retreat is kind of a more relaxed feel through the woods. It's a beautiful course. The Revenge is also beautiful and through the woods, but it's a little tougher course. In the old days, you would know them as Cant Hook Valley and Cutter's Ridge, for those of you who go back a ways in the Manistee National world. And then the third course is a short course. It's a par 3 course that defies description in audio form. It's so beautiful, and I've said this a bunch of times, it is my ideal way to go out and practice my iron game. I love that short course. So with the three courses that you have to offer, you have lodge rooms, you have cottages that sleep up to 8, and then you have mansions, that's how I would categorize them, that sleep up to 20 in their own beds, by the way. We're not sharing beds. This place has really evolved into a true destination.
23: Yeah, we've really upped the lodging game here, and the cottages, one that we just built 3 years ago can comfortably accommodate 20 golfers, and then right near it is another one that can accommodate 16 and another one that can accommodate 12. So like we had mentioned, different size groups can stay there. It's a short cart ride from the restaurants, the pools, the golf golf courses, the practice facility, and you know, some guests want to just get on site and enjoy our property and not leave. Yeah. Sometimes there's shuttles that go into town or into the casinos nearby, but if a lot of people will show up Friday morning, park their car, get on a golf cart, and just enjoy the different food and golf that we have right here, and then until they have to leave on Sunday or Monday.
21: Yeah, it's such a special setting, and it's in this part of the state that will become quite busy during the summer because we have lighthouses, we've got beaches, we've got all of the outdoor activities, and yet I've talked to so many people who just call this their home course or their home property because they may live in the area, or perhaps their annual summer vacation trip brings them to the Manistee region. They have been able to see over the course of just the last few years a return of investment and engagement and renovation and refreshing the property as well.
23: Well, I've been here 15 years, and it's completely different than when I started.
21: Yeah.
23: And I think you're right about, you know, more and more people coming to us as their resort destination.
21: And there's such value here, by the way, and we'll dig into this as the program moves along, but just to ballpark it for all of you, there are packages here at Manistee National Golf and Resort where you can play all three courses and stay two nights, and it's going to be in the realm of $600 per person. I mean, that's pretty darn good. Do some calculations on your own, and you'll understand what a value that is. But we've got lots of time to explore those details and color in more of the picture of what makes this such a special destination. So I do hope you'll stick with us throughout the course of the program. We will also be giving you information on a special contest where you could end up winning a foursome of golf to come and play any of the courses here. And if you don't have three friends, you will once you tell them you have free golf. So make sure you stick around for all the contest details. And a quick reminder that Michigan Golf Live Television comes your way on a station near you, a station that you already get. So it's a network affiliate in your part of the world for Michigan Golf Live TV. 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
5: And welcome back into Michigan Golf Live as we continue from Manistee National Golf and Resort, this beautiful place with two 18-hole courses and what I believe to be is one of the best short courses anywhere, not just in Michigan, but in the country. It's a really special place. And another aspect of what makes Manistee National so special are the people that like to play here all the time. And we've got a trio of troublemakers that are ready to go out and get their round started. And I'm going to take a moment to say hello to all of them. So I'm going to let you introduce yourself. Lean on in there, and we'll go from left to right on my radio dial.
6: Good morning. My name is Mike Richardson.
7: My name is Jim Tuttle.
5: All right, and you are?
8: And I'm Doug Richley.
5: All right, and you guys, do you do, after you say your names, do you do the Three Amigos salute? Or you,
8: not? It's secret.
5: All right, so Doug, let me start with you. What is it about this place that makes it your place? Why do you come here? Why do you like it?
8: Well, I have been here since the opening back in 1994, and I just love it because both courses are so much different that it's a new adventure every

0: time we come out here and play.
1: Yeah.
0: It's just, I can't think of any other place I'd rather be, tell the truth.
1: And is it the three of you that most often play together? Are you the partners in crime?
2: Yeah.
3: We just started playing together last summer.
1: Oh, really? It just kind of clicked, and it all worked, and it all made sense.
4: Yeah, it's a lot of fun, particularly because Jim and I are left-handed, so being left-handed, it's always fun to play with another one.
1: Yeah, how do you adjust to these two guys who play from the wrong side of the ball?
0: Well, I don't watch.
1: That's probably a good idea.
0: I turn my back on them.
1: Yeah, if you're not watching, do you find quite often at the end of the hole that the score is a little different than you thought it was?
0: Yeah, but I got the pencil, so, you know.
1: That's a good idea.
4: You know, well, that's what we say. It's always a little different because he's got the pencil.
1: We, we're talking to an audience all around the state, and a good number of folks who maybe haven't been here to play golf or to stay or to have dinner in the restaurant. So let me give you a moment here to kind of sell the soap. What's special about Manistee National?
3: Well, I grew up in Bear Lake, and the gentleman I worked for in Bear Lake went to Arizona in the summers and talked me into coming to Arizona. I spent 45 years in Arizona and just moved back about 5 years ago.
1: Okay.
3: He also happened to start this place when it was Kobe Pines, back when Doug first started.
1: Doug Bell, yep.
3: And Doug Richley as a member. And when I came back to visit Doug, I really enjoyed playing here. They were, as he said, the courses are so different that I just really enjoyed playing here. I said they didn't have to touch, in my opinion, they didn't have to touch them. They were so good. It was so much fun to play here.
1: Yeah.
3: And I look forward to coming back every fall from Arizona.
1: Nice. And of the two 18-hole courses, the Retreat and the Revenge, what's your favorite? Which one would you rather play most often?
0: Boy, that's a good question. I guess I would play the Retreat because it's the original. And I grew up here on it,
1: yeah.
0: You know, so it took a few years to get used to Revenge because
1: it's a tough course.
0: I lost a lot of golf balls,
1: right?
0: And I didn't like it.
1: Right.
0: But I've learned to love it. I mean, if they shut one down, I'd play the other one with no problem.
1: Yeah.
0: But I would say this side here, the old Canhook Valley, would be the one that I'd play.
1: That's what I was trying to remember, the correlation for people who haven't been here in, let's say, 10 years. The courses, they're the same two courses, but they've changed names. So you have you had Cutter's Ridge and Canhook Valley, and now you have the Retreat and the Revenge, and I can't ever keep track what one used to be which one. And now we have the short course, which is so good. It's so much fun. Do you get your iron work in on that short course?
4: I get my iron work in before I go to that short course.
1: Good call.
4: Because if you're not there, it's an adventure.
1: Yeah. Yeah, that's a good point. Okay, the last question I have for the three of you before you head out to play, and this is probably the most important question. When the three of you play, who's usually coming away as the winner? Is there a favorite in this group? They're pointing to you. So,
0: well, he's the ex-pro, so we let him win. You know,
1: yeah,
0: so he's
1: fragile ego.
0: He's still got the cards, so you know we let him win.
1: That's a
0: know?
1: Very good. It's a not only thoughtful gesture. It's probably pretty smart. You don't want to get him on the wrong side.
0: Yeah, him or his mother. So, you know.
1: Well, guys, it's good to see you smiling. Good to see you playing together. And part of what makes this game special are the relationships that we build. So thanks for kind of giving us a little glimpse into what makes this place your place. Appreciate it.
3: Thank you for having us.
4: Thanks.
1: Man, I just love sitting down with regular golfers who just love the place they call home. And Dennis Michael is the PGA professional here joining me again. You see those three guys, and I mean, you helped arrange for them to be on the program knowing that they get along pretty well. What's the buddy group vibe here at Manistee?
5: We've got a pretty good assortment of people like that. Men, women, couples.
1: These are locals.
5: Yeah, locals. So, I mean, obviously we're a resort. We do, you know, a lot of resort play, stay and play. But we do have a good local contingent. There are some people like Doug mentioned that has been here for many, many years. Jim, who was away working in Arizona. He actually worked as a club fitter for Ping for many years.
1: Oh.
5: and is very knowledgeable and sometimes helps me with fittings and stuff. He's knowledgeable about, you know, but he's always liked to come back here. And so I knew him as a visitor coming back. And then the last several years, he's been done that. I think he said 5 years. And Mr. Richardson there, that was also with them, he goes away in the winter but has been golfing with his wife here quite a bit, and they play. So there's a good group of camaraderie and people that golf, play the different courses, you know, come in, eat and drink,
1: sure,
5: and just enjoy everything that we have here. So that's it's nice to have those, and it was nice to get those guys to come in.
1: Well, and part of the Manistee Resort experience is that you have accommodations for whatever size group of friends want to come here, right? So if it's a foursome, they can stay in the lodge, they can stay in the inn in pretty nice hotel rooms. I stayed in one last night that had like a living room and a full separated bedroom, and then you have smaller cottages that are brand new on the other side of the street, kind of on the way out to the range, and they look like they still have the ribbon cutting freshness to them.
5: Yes, yeah, in fact we've been building those like in twos, and yeah, we've got four ready, and
1: so those sleep up to eight.
5: Yes, sir.
1: Right, and then coming in off of 18 on the retreat course, if you look to your left, you will see some cottages. Our TV crew stayed in them. I'll put it to you this way. When our crew of four stayed in there, we each took our own floor. They're giant.
5: Must have been the Maxwell.
1: It was. They're gigantic. They're beautiful. And they can sleep, I believe, up to 20, 16 or 20.
5: The Maxwell is like 2 or 3 years old, so it's brand new. It can sleep up to 20 people. It's a very short cart ride from the clubhouse and the first tee of the retreat. We also have Mackenzie and Jones cottages back there, one of which can, you know, house 16 comfortably and the other 12. So when we have big groups, even 40, 50, we do get groups of 90, 80 that come here. Wow. They can take all three of them.
1: Yep.
5: They can be together, or we could have, you know, a couple small mid-sized groups stay in each one. It's just so convenient.
1: They're beautiful. And for those of you who are trying to wrap your head around what it looks like, because I want you to keep this in mind. Not only could you stay in those cottages or in the smaller ones or in the lodge during your time to play golf here at Manistee National, but a lot of people will stay there a little bit longer, and they'll go from here, drive the half hour up the road to play at Arcadia, or just use that as their hub during sightseeing in the area. And as you said, you're getting groups from all over the country of big sizes because they understand the quality of the lodging. So my encouragement to all of you would be this. On the Michigan Golf Live YouTube channel is the TV special we produced here, all about Manistee National. And we showed in detail the Maxwell Cottage because that's where we stayed, including the game room downstairs, the gigantic balcony with the huge grill on it, the marble top kitchen that you would kill for to have in your own home. These are done really well. And when we say they sleep 16 to 20, you're not sharing a bed.
5: No.
1: There's beds everywhere in bathrooms.
5: Comfortable lodging. We want, you know, the inn that you stayed in, 41 rooms there, comfortable in a lot of our, you know, twos and fours. You know, stay there,
1: sure,
5: and it's
1: sure
5: convenient, again, right here by the both courses. But the groups of 12, 20, they like to congregate, you know, play cards, do whatever they do, you know, after their rounds. And it's a little secluded. They're back in the big white pines. You can see the golf courses from the area. And it is. It's just luxurious, and it's good accommodations, and we do. We get a lot of people either on a golf package for our courses, but we, you know, a lot of times they'll run up and make a day trip up to Arcadia to,
1: sure,
5: golf, or, you know, we have a lot of fishing and other things in the area. And so, yeah, that's it's very comfortable.
1: Well, now that we're getting everybody excited about all this, let's launch the contest today to give away a foursome to play here on any of the courses, foursome with carts. We'll do it via email, so all you have to do is email in the phrase that Dennis is about to share. After he does that, I will give you the email address. We'll repeat it a few times throughout the course of the show today, so you're the game master.
5: Okay.
1: Dennis, what is the phrase?
5: Play all three at Manistee.
1: I like that. Kind of rhymes a little bit.
5: Yeah, well, and it kind of goes with our newish short course.
1: Yes. We'll talk about that in detail a little bit later on. Right now, I want you all to remember the phrase, play all three at Manistee and send it in to contest@michigangolflive.com. contest@michigangolflive.com. You have until Tuesday evening at 10 p.m. because some of you are listening to us in podcast form, and we want to give everybody a chance to be a part of the fun. So send in the phrase "play all three at Manistee" to contest@michigangolflive.com. 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
1: And welcome back to Michigan Golf Live. We have a little celebrating to do, because if you missed the news from last weekend, a Michigan-based PGA professional by the name of Ryan Lenahan from Walnut Creek Country Club over in South Lyon qualified for the PGA Championship through some brutal playing conditions out west at Bandon Dunes. And Ryan joins us on the program to talk all about that. My man, how are you doing?
17: I'm doing good, Bill. Thanks for having me on. A little tired. I think I'm still on West Coast time right now. you know, just had a busy day of teaching and somehow got a balance getting ready for a major mixed into that.

0: But other than that, I've been doing pretty good.
1: Well, we've got so much to dig into. First of all, for those who aren't aware, let me set the scene, because Ryan was competing in the PGA Pro tournament at Bandon Dunes, right? So this is, first of all, a journey to get to Bandon. And then secondly, you're competing against other PGA professionals from around the country, so that 20 of you, I think is the number, will qualify or can qualify to play in the PGA Championship, the major championship. And Ryan had himself some magical moments in down the stretch. And I think it's maybe fair to say that you went kind of viral for your reactions afterwards and the things you had to say. So can you kind of take us back just a few days ago to when you're at Bandon, and your awareness level of what leaderboard looks like or what you need to do in order to advance or at least have a chance to advance?
0: Yeah, you know, I think I almost go back to day two. I did not have the best of rounds, to be honest with you. I kind of struggled. Even if I go back to round one, I got off to a great start. I was 4 under through, I believe, 14 holes, and I know I had a really tough stretch ahead of me. And I actually had some two bad breaks that cost me in my first round that kind of really killed the momentum of my round. I hit a ball that landed in the fairway and kicked dead left, went into a gorse bush, and then had a hit the wrong club in the next hole that was all over the flag. And so the hole that I made, I hit in the gorse bush, I made double. The next hole, I hit it right at the flag, made bogey, and all of a sudden everything was erased very quickly. And I came out flat my second round. I did not play well. And I honestly walked off the green in round two thinking I had missed the cut. I really did. I thought I had to make birdie on my last hole. And, you know, I thought I had missed it. And I was a little deflated, to be honest with you. And I was irked at myself a little bit. And, you know, it kind of gave me a different mentality when I ended up making the cut on the number. I had more of a chasing mentality. And I played really well in round three. But to going back to your question, I mean, I down the stretch, I was very active. I'm one of those guys, I love to know where I'm at. It doesn't bother me. I think just maybe with my experience and stuff like that, I'm kind of used to it, I guess. But I was looking at the leaderboard pretty quickly or pretty often. And we had a wait on our last few holes on 15. We waited for, gosh, it was probably like 10 minutes, I'd say. And when I got to 17, we had to wait. I looked to see where I was to see if that number was changing. And on 18, we waited and I looked to see where I was there. And I knew it was a par five. And I think the hardest part was that it was, the wind was coming off so hard from the left and there's a hazard on the right. And I mean, it was blowing 30 miles per hour. So is it a matter of, do I play aggressively and try to hit driver and really pinch it down there? I kind of, you know, decided, you know, I'm going to stick to my game plan. I'm going to play as a 3-shot hole. And, you know, walking up to the green, I knew where I stood. And it had so many implications, not just for the PGA Championship, but it also qualified me for the PGA Cup, which was a huge goal of mine and something that I really wanted to do.
1: Well, part of the story that we have to tell has to do with the amount of practice time and competitive time that a PGA professional gets. It's not nearly what some people may assume it is. You are director of instruction at Walnut Creek, which means you have your hands on a club fairly frequently, but it's usually to demonstrate to a student what they need to be doing differently. That's very, very different from getting competitive reps in. And in that competition in the PGA Pro, you're competing against those with kind of similar restrictions to the amount of practice time you can get in. But none of that can prepare you for a Bandon Dunes kind of day. I don't know that there's ever a day where the wind is less than 15, and it's probably more normal for it to be in the mid-20s. So along with not having the reps for competition that you would have preferred to get, how on earth do you prepare for Bandon?
0: Yeah, it wasn't easy, especially for a northern guy that's trying to get ready for an event in April. It's very challenging. A very unique kind of situation developed right before I went to Bandon. We were supposed to have the Michigan PGA has chapters within the section, and I'm part of the Eastern chapter. And we had an Eastern chapter event that was at Barton Hills in Ann Arbor that was canceled due to rain. And so they moved it, and it was going to be at Oakhurst instead, just to give us an opportunity to play, and they didn't get enough participation. So that was canceled. So believe it or not, I on Monday morning, the day of that I was the week I was leaving for Bandon, I drove up to Arcadia Bluffs, the northern chapter, which I don't belong to, yeah. Had an event up at Arcadia Bluffs. Nice. I left at 6 a.m. and everybody up there was probably looking at me like, what in the world is he doing? And literally the reason why I did it was just because I wanted one tournament rep just prior to leaving to go to Bandon. That's all I wanted. I needed to get myself some sort of pressure. Try to get under the gun because I haven't competed or done anything. And, but you know, yeah, it's a challenge. I mean, I was teaching, all up until when I left. I'm teaching all in between now in the PGA, which is kind of a tough thing. I mean, not many, guys that are playing in the event other than the club professionals are, probably doing anything other than practicing and getting ready. And it's one of those things where, you know, you could, in this winter, you know, there's times where I made some sacrifices and, you know, would go on the simulator and, you know, when it's 0 degrees outside and, you know, maybe aren't as motivated to go like think golf or anything, I would kind of push myself and say, you know what, I got to do this to kind of get ready for several months down the road and everything. And so, it's a challenge. I mean, the timing of the event for us in April is really hard. We have our biggest event at a time when our season's just starting.
1: Right.
0: And, it makes it really difficult. They're talking about possibly changing it just because of how unfair it is. But like, truthfully, I go out there and I'm like, you know, the last 2 years I've had no idea what to expect. I mean, I you have no idea what kind of shots you're hitting under the gun.
1: Yeah, for sure. And, you know, I'm glad you went up to Arcadia to try this out because most likely you encountered conditions that would be fairly similar to what your competition conditions were, especially this time of year where it's a little cooler and the wind is almost always blowing up there. And Ryan, at the end of tournament play, when you were told that you made it, that you're in second year in a row into the PGA Championship, you had a pretty cool, really viral emotional reaction during an interview. We talked about your family and told your kids you love them and just it was like it all hit home at once in that moment for you. And I'm curious if you were surprised by the way that the emotions landed for you, or if you're just kind of living it raw and just extra grateful.
0: Absolutely. I mean, I'm a very stoic person on the golf course. I don't show much emotion. My college coach always told me, he's like, when I come up to you, I don't want to know if you're playing good or if you're playing bad based on your, you know, body language and everything. And I've always kind of held that, you know, close to me where I'm very just, you know, kind of just take one shot at a time, kind of boring to probably watch, but, you know, I'm very stoic. And, I think the thing is I mentioned to a bunch of members at Walnut Creek earlier today that, you know, I couldn't even enjoy really the beauty or the scenery of Bandon the last day, especially the last few holes when you're on the coast, simply just because you're so locked in. And, you know, I just tried to stay as very focused as I possibly could. And, you know, it's, was just one of those things where, you know, my goals were within reach and everything. I think one of the hardest things, though, was just that the morning of the final round, and I remember this last year, and I think I used my experience last year to really help me this year, but I, you know, just, it's hard kind of sitting and waiting to go tee off. And I felt most comfortable when I was actually on the golf course. And, you know, nothing was planned. I obviously just was so locked in and I knew that there was implications obviously of just the PGA and the PGA Cup on the line in that last hole. And, you know, you work so hard the months leading up to it in the wintertime, you do everything you can. And I mean, there's days where I went out and played golf and it was in the 20s.
1: Yeah.
0: And I'd play 9 holes and I didn't really want to play then, but I kind of had to just to try to prepare. And there were times where it was like literally snowing and I was outside playing and wasn't ideal. But at the same time, it's like those are the kind of moments where you really appreciate where, you know, it's like, okay, if I didn't, you know, make those sacrifices, then maybe I wouldn't have this opportunity. And yeah, I was incredibly grateful to, you know, just have a chance. You know, I was grateful to be honestly playing on day 3 and, and I played well, and I was really grateful to have a chance, obviously, on day four. And somehow, some way, those putts went in on 17. You don't see on TV how hard the wind was whipping, and making those putts and all that wind was not easy. But, you know, if you ask me, like, hey, you have a chance to qualify for a major and you have a

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0: And as we continue here on Michigan Golf Live from Manistee National Golf and Resort, we are welcoming in another guest, and this next guest has the capacity to tell us all about what's happening in the area, not just this weekend or next weekend, but like the whole year around, because this is what she does. So Dennis Michael, the PGA professional here, I'm going to let you, as the co-host, handle the introductions here.
7: Okay, thank you very much, Bill. We're glad to have Sammy Lukaszkiewicz with us today. Like you said, she's very knowledgeable about the things. I'm not sure what your exact title is, but I'll let you maybe tell me what it is.
8: I do a little of everything.
7: Yeah, I know, and I also know you're quite an accomplished golfer and play quite a bit and are very good at it, not just because we work together at one time, but just because you do play.
8: I have a good coach.
7: And if you feel like it, you could also tell us why your name is Sammy, but
0: or how to spell your last name. That's the yeah. Test. You know, we're giving away on the show today a foursome to Manistee National, and we'll have the phrase that Dennis comes up with here in just a couple moments. We could just do a spelling test for Sammy. They'd all have to go to the Manistee
8: I'd
0: website.
8: Win it, maybe.
0: So that's a long-winded introduction for saying welcome. And on behalf of Manistee Tourism. And
8: nice to have you here.
0: Yeah, it's so good to be here. You and I first met years ago when you were at Crystal Mountain.
8: Yes.
0: And now you get to represent this entire region.
8: It's incredible.
0: Yeah, sell the picture of Manistee in the summer.
8: You know, summer sells itself, really. We have 26 miles of shoreline right on Lake Michigan, so I can't think of a better place in western Michigan than Manistee to live.

0: and our entire county from the city of Manistee, north to Arcadia. You've got Wellston, Brethren, Calava. There's so many great things to see and do here, and it really is a golfer's paradise for one, and I can't think of any better resort than Manistee National to be able to like work out some rounds. And there's other golf courses to go to too, but Manistee National, the Revenge and the Retreat and the short course are really must-dos for every golfer.
1: We were talking earlier, and we'll talk again a bit later, about some of the packages that Manistee National offers, and in many cases, whether you're staying in one of the gigantic big cottages or in the inn, a lot of people are playing some golf, but then they're exploring the area.
0: Yeah, absolutely.
1: What's the most popular form of exploration around here? What are they doing?
0: I mean, the beaches are easy to describe, but we've got a lighthouse on the National Register of Historic Sites. It'll open for the first time this year, Memorial Day weekend. When I think of golf, I also think of bourbon. So we've got Ironfish Distillery. It's across the street from Crystal Mountain, but it's technically in Manistee County.
1: Okay.
0: So we claim that. So you can go there and have the most wonderful old-fashioned, you know, biking, hiking, sightseeing. After a round of golf, go get a massage at Little River Casino, maybe play some slots or the tables. So there's a lot of things to do, and it's certainly an outdoor recreation paradise that's anchored by golf in the summer.
1: Is summer here as vibrant and busy as it might be in the southwest corner of the state, where, you know, everybody thinks South Haven or Saugatuck, where there's no rooms left? My guess is you can still come up to Manistee and find a place to stay.
0: Yeah, Manistee is an affordable destination to get to. And, you know, the amazing part about places like our beaches and our downtown is parking is free. You don't see that in every Michigan community. And, you know, parking is abundant, parking is free, and that saves a little bit of money for you so you can, you know, spend it at your favorite restaurant or your favorite shop downtown or on another round of golf here.
1: Yeah. All right. Let me kind of use your expertise to craft the ideal weekend for, let's say, the family of four, right? So we're going to go with the classic. Dad's golfing. Mom and the kids, they're not, but they are very active people. They're not going to sit on a tablet in the hotel room or in the lodge here or in one of the cottages. What's the weekend look like activity-wise? Dad's going to play first tee time off every morning. He's going to bother Dennis and say, I got to get out at 7 a.m. and because I got to be done by 10. And then what are we going to do all day?
0: Well, if Mom and the kids decide that they don't want to golf, and I think Dennis teaches just about everybody.
1: Yes.
0: If I'm a kid and a parent, I would go down to First Street Beach. We have a 16-foot slide that they don't make anymore. You don't see slides like the slides you see in Manistee on First Street Beach, but it's 16 feet tall. And anytime we talk about it, we hear people say, yeah, I burned myself on that slide, or
2: the thing gets hot. if it's late in the afternoon, you want to make sure you touch it.
0: You go down on wax paper then, and you get a little bit faster. So the slide is the first thing that I would do as a kid. If I'm Mom, I'd go downtown, go shopping. We've got a Art Deco movie theater that runs First Run Films and Saturday matinees.
1: Oh, nice.
0: And I believe they're just a quarter, so it's an affordable thing to do with your children.
2: Too. It's comfortable to sit in. For a bigger guy, I like to go to.
0: Oh, yeah. It's been remodeled. It's upgraded to today's standards, but still has that nostalgic feel. It's run by a nonprofit, so everything's affordable there. Popcorn and soda and movies are...
1: A 25-cent movie?
0: The matinees on Saturdays,
1: that's incredible.
0: Yeah. But there's first runs, too, that you can see that are just for cost. I mean, these aren't like $15 movies to go to. But I'd also check out our dog park if you have pets. Some of our beaches do allow dogs. A big popular thing to do in the summertime is hunt for beach glass. And we've got quite a bit of locations where you can find the most wonderful beach glass.
1: Define beach glass for me, please. This is the first on my show. I don't know what beach glass
0: well,
1: is.
0: Well, it's very similar to finding like a Petoskey stone.
1: Oh.
0: But, you know, things in the water as they mix with the waves and hit up against the rocks, glass actually becomes like a rock.
1: Oh.
0: And people search for it, and there's different colors that you can
2: it's
0: find.
2: Smooth. You get green, blue, white.
0: It's beautiful, okay.
2: It's a common thing.
0: We get asked about it all the time. It's our version of the Petoskey stone.
2: And you can
0: stone,
2: find
0: so
2: Petoskeys.
0: Yes, you can.
2: Know, too. I mean, that's the thing that we always like to do would be to go up and down the beaches because there's a North Pier, which is cool to walk out on, and same with the First Street Pier. You can walk out and, you know, get a perspective of Lake Michigan, the fishing boats going by, sailboats, freighters come in and out of the channel.
0: Yeah.
2: But the beaches are huge. You can walk for miles, really, on both sides.
1: Yeah. And I would guess you'll also be seeing an infusion of lighthouse enthusiasts, given that.
0: Yeah,
1: that
0: we always do. You can get your passport stamped, your lighthouse passport stamped at our office and also at the North Pierhead. So.
1: Okay. Well, you know, it's I put forth the hypothetical with the golf taking place in the morning, but I should also make it clear that summertime, you play golf till about 10 p.m., so maybe you do all the activities in the daytime, and then when you wear the family out, you come play some golf at 6.
0: You
1: or
0: can.
1: Whatever it looks
0: sunset
1: like.
0: Is after 10 in
2: and
0: some days.
2: And that's where we find a lot of people enjoying the short course, is later on in the day, you don't have to commit, you know, hours. I mean, you can play it in an hour and a half.
1: Yeah.
2: And
1: as I was telling my playing partner, Larry, yesterday, when we were on the short course, and it was a little bit chilly and a little bit overcast, I said, You got to understand, if you come out here in the early part of dusk and it's, you know, 74 degrees and the shadows are coming across, this, it looks like you're on another planet, even though it's just across the street. I love that short course.
0: Yeah, Manistee National has made me love par threes.
1: Yeah.
0: Part of it is the short course, but the other one is it four?
1: Yeah.
0: I love the hole number four.
2: Yep.
0: It's a nice little par three.
1: Yep.
0: I mean, I obviously will get an advantage at the forward tees, but it made me love par threes.
2: When I used to coach the golf team, the high school team, I would sit behind four green. I can see them come up three, tee off on four, go off on five. It's a beautiful place to sit there.
1: Well, Sammy, it is good to reconnect with you, and I can tell that you love what you're doing here representing this area, and I don't blame you. It's really good. One of these days, we need to bring the TV show to the region. You know, we've done a feature here on the resort, but all these things you're describing, I'm thinking, man, we really haven't even shown the people how close the beaches are or what the lighthouses look. So we'll have to have that conversation at some point down the road. But it's good to see you. Thanks
0: nice
1: so much
0: you.
1: For being here. As we wind down hour number one of Michigan Golf Live, we have another hour straight ahead. We will share with you again the contest details for you to enter to win a foursome here at Manistee National, and we'll continue our conversations. We'll also talk about the player commitments earlier than usual to the Rocket Classic. We've got the Dow Championship. We've got the Meyer Championship coming, so we've got LPGA, PGA Tour stuff coming up, and a reminder that Michigan Golf Live Television is now available for free on a channel you already get. 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
8: I'm Peter King. The teams he managed won more than 2,500 baseball games, and that includes five pennants and a World Series during the 1990s. The Atlanta Braves say longtime manager Bobby Cox has died some 7 years after suffering a major stroke. Bobby Cox was inducted into Baseball's Hall of Fame in 2014.
9: There's a very small percentage of people that play the game of baseball that ever get in here. I don't even know if it's a half a percent. But I realized for the first time it's a very, very special place where I'm going to have my plaque.
8: Cox is most remembered for his Braves teams. He helped build the 90s dynasty, first as general manager, then manager, but he also brought a winning culture to the Toronto Blue Jays in the 1980s and won a division title there. His death comes just days after that of former Braves owner Ted Turner, who hired, fired, then rehired him. Bobby Cox was 84. There are a pair of investigations surrounding a Frontier flight that aborted takeoff last night in Denver. They involve an engine that caught fire and a security breach that wound up with a death on the runway.
10: The Frontier Airlines flight was taking off last night when the incident happened, as heard on live ATC.net.
11: We just hit somebody. We have an engine fire.
10: This man was on board.
12: The cabin starts to fill up with smoke, and that's when they started evacuating everybody.
10: In a statement, the airport confirms a person jumped the perimeter fence and was struck and killed just 2 minutes later while crossing the runway. Stacy Lynn, CBS News.
8: The cruise ship hit by a hantavirus outbreak is due to dock in the Canary Islands tomorrow morning. The World Health Organization's Dr. Maria von Kerkhove.
13: Ship will anchor, and that there will be small boats that will take some of the passengers, and it will be done in a very choreographed, coordinated way, in a very protected way, bring those passengers to shore. There will be a screening that will take place. Right now, there's nobody on board that has any symptoms, including passengers and crew, and that's great news.
8: 17 Americans will be flown to the University of Nebraska's quarantine facility. Van Kerkhove says hantavirus is spread through close, intimate contact. Pandemic is highly unlikely. The ceasefire appears to be holding after 4 weeks. President Trump still says he expects word on a possible agreement to end the Iran war any minute. CBS's Wendy Gillette.
14: There are reports Iran is attempting to establish an agency to control traffic in the waterway. Secretary of State Marco Rubio says the dispute is blocking much-needed help designated for the region.
15: You have a bunch of humanitarian aid that's trapped inside the Persian Gulf and needs to be released and has not been able to move.
14: The Strait of Hormuz remains at the heart of difficulty cementing a peace deal.
8: This is CBS News.
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18: Here's your WSGW weatherology forecast. Some showers and thunderstorms are likely today, mostly cloudy with a high nearing 68. Southwest winds between 10 and 15 and gusting as high as 35. Mostly clear skies overnight tonight with a low around 39. Northwest winds between 5 and 20 and gusting as high as 30. Sunshine throughout Sunday with a high nearing 57, then staying clear throughout Sunday night with a low around 36. Sunny with a high of 54 into Monday, then mostly clear skies throughout Monday night with a low around 36. Some rain showers are possible into Tuesday, otherwise sunny with a high nearing 60. Then some rain showers may continue into Tuesday night with a low around 46. Still some rain Wednesday with a high of 58. I'm meteorologist Kara Foster with the WSGW weatherology forecast. Currently it's 68 degrees.
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1: And as we kick off the second hour of Michigan Golf Live from Manistee National Golf and Resort, we are glad to have you with us. And right away, I want to bring in our special guest who is, well, she knows a little bit about everything here. Now, my co-host for the program today is the head golf professional here, Dennis Michael. So officially, I need to let him introduce you, Kirsten, because that's what Dennis does as the co-host. So I don't want to step on your territory, but as we welcome everybody in for hour number two, just so you all know, we are at a wonderful place called Manistee National Golf and Resort. And for those of you who are carrying around your Michigan map, which is the back of your left hand, go to your pinky finger, go to the outside left edge of your pinky finger, and up about two-thirds, depending on how long of your fingers, how long your fingers are, you'll be right in the general neighborhood of Manistee, and that's where we are broadcasting from today, as every week this show is on the road at a different destination. So, Dennis, let me have you, first of all, hello, welcome into hour number two, and please introduce our guest.
0: Okay, thanks again, Bill. Happy to have one of my favorite co-workers here, Kirsten Moriarty, Director of Hospitality, and she can answer and talk about a lot of the things that we didn't in hour one.
1: She's always smiling, which is what hospitality directors and marketing directors do, correct?
3: I like to think so, yes.
1: Yeah, I would think so. Even if on the inside maybe you're not, on the outside it's a nice smile to be greeted by.
3: Well, thank you.
1: We've been in the first hour of the program. We were just kind of telling the story of how this place has transformed in just the last few years. But when you have somebody on the phone, or perhaps you're at a trade show, and somebody says, well, what is it like there? What's the answer you give them?
3: I like to tell them that, you know, we want them to walk in the door and just feel comfortable right away. I think we do a really good job at that. Our staff is very hospitable. We always try to make everybody feel welcome. And, of course, the golf courses are tremendous, and the lodging. And we've continued to make improvements with the lodging and just try to enhance anybody's stay with extracurriculars going on, whether it be live music or other events. And, it's a lot of fun. I think we have a lot of fun on the staff side, but we like that to be, you know, reflected.
1: Yeah. Dennis and some of our other guests are talking kind of in detail about the golf experience. I'd love for you to talk about the fun experience. Let's go Friday, Saturday night on the lawn behind the lodge. What's that like?
3: Yes. Friday night, that is just, it's a vibe. You know, we host live music every Friday starting Memorial Day weekend, and it's a vibe. It's so much fun. We have the pizza truck out there. It serves wood fire pizza, and staff, you know, we get excited for that too. And we have a great lineup of bands, both local and some, you know, a little bit further away this summer. We've got some new ones in the lineup as well, so we're excited to host them here. And we've got lawn games. We bring out, you know, cornhole, and there's horseshoes back there.
1: Nice fire pit with people
3: fire pits,
1: camped around.
0: It's all
1: it.
0: Lit
1: people,
0: up. There's nice lights.
1: People can be in the pool
0: around
1: at the same time,
3: yep.
1: Right?
3: Yep.
1: And if I understand right, there are people from the neighbor, from the community that just come in for Friday nights. Even if they haven't played golf, they just like to hang out because it's a cool vibe, as you said.
3: It is, yes.
1: So let's talk package value. You know, I was back in the first hour, we were talking a bit about the stay-and-play opportunities for any size group. One golfer, 90 golfers, whatever the case may be, you've got places for everybody. And but last night, you were kind enough to join us for dinner, and you were telling me about some of these package deals that were quite remarkable to play all three courses and stay two nights.
3: Yeah, so we have a two-night 36-hole minimum on our weekends, and of course you can add on golf from there. And prices we have had feedback are very reasonable.
1: Yeah.
3: We have a hot buffet breakfast Saturday and Sunday mornings, and range is included in the package. You can choose to lodge either at the hotel or in one of our cottages, and we have group sizes from, you know, 1 up to 90.
1: Yeah.
3: 90 plus. So
1: we're somewhere in the broad, I know things fluctuate, but we're somewhere in that broad range of three rounds, two nights for like $600 range, somewhere in there?
3: Yep. That's a peak season, and you have the opportunity to play all three of our courses.
1: Yeah, that's really good. When you talk about this region, you talk about the Manistee area, we realize also that some of your guests will use this as their home base while they go and explore the lighthouses or the beaches or whatever else is going on, because this is a lively part of the world come golf season, right?
3: It is, yeah. We've got great beaches and, you know, things to do after your round of golf nearby. You know, it's not a far drive, and it's not crazy busy in the summer too. You know, there's you don't have to wait a long time to sit down for dinner.
1: Yeah.
3: And it's the town of Manistee. It's very, very quaint, and we've got a lot to offer.
1: Is there still weekend availability, or are you packed right out of the week? I mean, I want to make sure our listeners know that they can come here, but maybe they need to come midweek, or are you good to go? Are there still some weekend openings?
0: It's, you know, I think the consumer has gotten accustomed to booking early.
3: Yeah, we do still have availability for this year on, you know, select weekends, and we are already seeing requests for 2027.
1: Love it. people have to plan ahead. That's the nature of the beast. This is a popular game these days, and this is a popular place. And so as we just kind of get our number two underway, we'll continue coloring in some of the details of what makes Manistee National Golf and Resort such a special place, and we will share the contest details for you to enter for a chance to win a foursome to come and play here. So, Kirsten, thank you for your hospitality, and
3: thanks,
1: it's good
3: Bill.
1: To see you again.
3: You too.
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1: We are so glad to have you with us here on Michigan Golf Live as we are celebrating the golf and the life and yes, the food and the fun you can have here at our featured destination, Manistee National Golf and Resort. And in case you didn't know, it's in Manistee. So for those of you who are familiar with the Michigan map that you carry around on the back of your left hand, we're going all the way over to the pinky. And we're going to go up a little ways. And this destination, so popular with people who love lighthouses, who love beaches, who love a little northern Michigan flavor and feel, love summertime, and love really good golf. And Dennis Michael, the PGA professional here, has been a part of this scene for quite some time, as has the guy next to you. So I'm going to let you introduce our guest.
0: Okay, thanks, Bill. Glad to have Mark Sandstead join us today. I've known Mark for a long time, and we've golfed and done a lot of different things together. So thanks for coming out, Mark.
10: It's my pleasure to be here.
1: What is it about this place, about Manistee National, that when you tell people who aren't from here about it, you lead with?
8: Well, it's the front door to our community. I mean, literally, they straddle the county line. And when you come to Manistee, literally the first thing you see is Manistee National.
1: There is so that sign right out there.
8: It's true. And so it's a pretty cool front door to your community, and it kind of sets the tone that, you know, I think commonly people think once they're north of Ludington or US 10 is kind of that, you know, Clare is the gateway to the north. And I think once people get north of US 10, they kind of incline themselves to being up north. And so that permeates this place at every turn. I've always said that the Cutters Ridge, I call it Cutters Ridge.
1: A lot of people listen.
8: The Revenge Course, I'm old school, but the Revenge Course rivals any of the tracks up in the Gaylord area. You truly feel with the elevation changes and the target style golf over there that you are at a true Northern Michigan golf destination. The owners here have done a really good job at enhancing the lodging. Obviously, when people go on trips, there's a high desire to stay on property. And their hotel is sold out pretty much, you know, beginning to end. And as they add lodging here, I think the business will only grow. The par 3 course has added that resort feel. And I think when people get here, they truly feel like they are away from it all. And I guess that's how I would, you know, maybe categorize
1: that's
8: that.
1: Really good. And just for those of you who haven't been here in a while, Dennis, you can kind of recap the history, because there were two courses called Cutters Ridge and Cant Hook Valley. There's the same two courses. They have new names on them.
0: Yeah, so the Cant Hook Valley course is the actually renamed the original retreat course now, and Cutters Ridge is now the Revenge. And it's been quite a while, and actually all the trade shows that we've done, there are some locals that still refer to the old names, but it's, you know, we've really marketed the retreat and the Revenge and now the short course. And so we don't get it as much, but every now and then I'll pull an old sweatshirt out of the closet and be wearing it and kind of forget, and people will, yeah, that's Cutters Ridge. We like that, you know. So,
1: you know, I'm personally glad that you kept the short course name simple. It's just short course, and it's. I've said this so many times. I think it's the best short course, at least from my perspective in the state of Michigan. I enjoy it immensely, and that's no slight against, you know, the Bootlegger at Forest Dunes or Dune Bray at Boyne. Those are excellent. They're really fun. I don't know what it is about this one. And Mark, maybe you can speak to this, but I just love it.
8: There was a lot of, I think, you know how food can be made with love? I think that course was made with a lot of love. I think the owner put some real personal attention into that. And I think the 5 tee sets really set it apart, because you can make it a real challenge if you want it to be, and to truly play it as a par 3. But it's just cool the way it's tucked into that little corner of the property. And again, I think it just enhances the overall offerings here at Manistee National, that once people get here, they feel like they're on a golf trip.
1: Yeah, I have not yet set the course record on the short course. Every time I go out there, I'm like, oh, look at this, is 110 yards, and then four putts later.
8: Right.
0: Yeah, you can, you know, the green structures, the dune grass, the pines, the elevation change for, you know, a course like that, it's pretty considerable. So you can forget you're right here by the resort when you're out there. You feel like you're in the dunes, you know, playing golf. And it's like you'd mentioned earlier about the evening or late afternoon and the shadows and stuff. It's pretty.
1: A part of what people do, and Mark, you know this very well, is they will use Manistee as their hub for a vacation. And maybe it's the whole family. And they'll play a lot of golf, but they'll do a lot of other things. And having been in this area for as long as you have, you see families pour into here in the summertime. What's the draw of Manistee?
8: Well, I believe you talked to Sammy from our tourism bureau earlier, and I'm sure she articulated the many reasons people come here. But, again, you have that up north feel without the hustle and bustle of a Traverse City or a Petoskey. So we have a lot of the same offerings. In fact, I would argue our beaches are better than theirs, because our beaches are truly recognized as some of the best anywhere. So there's that part of it, and just the diversity and the variety of things that you can do. I mean, you can go big lake fishing, pier fishing, river fishing. You can hire any number of charter captains to give you any type of experience you want. 30 miles in any direction, there's just you know, infinite possibilities. Ludington has all its offerings, and the Ludington State Park and all of the things in North with Frankfort and Sleeping Bear Dunes. And again, you know, there are different types of trips, right? If you go on a golf trip with the guys, you're on a golf trip with the guys, and you're probably not too worried about taking in the amenities. Now, Manistee may be different because maybe you've got a fishing trip or maybe a casino trip is a part of that. But, you know, I think by and large, it just, if families or couples come, there's so much for people to do that, frankly, it'd be hard to fit it all in a week, especially if you think about like day tripping to Frankfort or Pentwater. And these are 30-minute trips. Yeah. These are easy trips. We go to Frankfort often just to get away. And, you know, honestly, you feel like, you know, you're a million miles away and you're a half hour from home because it's just such a quaint and, you know, attractive town. And, you know, our woods, our trail system, the Manistee National Forest, disc golf. I mean, we're talking about golf, but disc golf has become really prominent in this area. And within a 30 to 45 mile radius of here are some world-class disc golf courses that people come in from. There's a couple courses down in Ludington that are world-renowned.
1: Really?
8: And it's really catching on. Our city just put in a course down at the beach, and it is remarkable how many people. Dennis sees it all the time when he's out on his bike ride. In the evenings at disc course, they're just lined right up, and it's beautiful. It's all along, winds along the beach park, goes right out to Lake Michigan and back. And, you know, I've actually gotten into it it's a really nice form of passive exercise because you really don't think about it, but you're just taking a walk with your buddies, and you get done, and you're like, man, I feel pretty good.
1: You can't take a cart during disc golf.
8: No.
1: Right? So you got to get out and get active. So.
8: So I would just say that, you know, we just have so many different things to offer.
1: Yeah.
8: And, you know, if you're looking for something to do outdoors oriented, we have it in this general area.
1: Yeah. You keep this up, Sammy's going to hire you at part of the tourism bureau.
8: It's already been talked about.
1: Okay, so Dennis, as we kind of continue moving forward with the program, let's remind people of the contest that we have going. We want to talk about coming here to stay and play. We're going to give them a chance to come here and play. We're giving away a foursome on the program today through an email in contest. And Dennis is the game master, so he has come up with the phrase that you will email in. So fire away.
0: Okay, play all three at Manistee. That's the phrase.
1: It even rhymes.
8: I like it.
1: I mean, it's hard to do much better than
8: We've
1: that.
8: We've created a monster.
1: That's
8: though.
1: Right.
0: Yeah.
1: So the phrase that you need to send in is play all three at Manistee. Send it in to contest at michigangolflive.com. And if you're asking, as some do, why are you doing a contest on the radio via email? Because our affiliates for Michigan Golf Live carry us at different times throughout the day on Saturday. So if we did first caller, the stations that air us at 7 in the morning would have the instant win. We want to give everybody a chance, including those of you who listen to us in podcast form. 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The email address is contest@michigangolflive.com. So, Mark, before we let you escape, I give you an afternoon where nobody's calling you. There's no work to be done. Dennis has been kind enough to clear the property just for you to play one course on the Manistee National menu. Which one?
8: Well, you know, I've always enjoyed, you know, the challenge of, you know, the revenge. However, you know, there's a lot of sentiment in the old course, the original course. And frankly, what the owners have done here in the last 4 or 5 years to update the course, a lot of the locals thought they were crazy. They came in and started cutting a bunch of trees down and opening up a bunch of, you know, waste areas. And it really has made an old friend seem new again.
1: The retreat.
8: Yeah, and it really is amazing, just some of the view quarters, because it is a stunning piece of property.
1: It is.
8: And so, yeah, I mean, just, I think, just old school. I just like to play, you know, the retreat just because it's, you know, it's just kind of home. You know,
1: I like
8: done a lot of rounds on that course, and it's fun to go across the street sometimes and remind yourself that
1: golf is
8: let's
1: hard.
8: Go back to the other side.
1: Yeah, you could go to the Revenge. The Revenge was appropriately named. It is a challenging course. I might answer that question by saying, can I just go three times around the short course?
8: I think you might be onto something there.
1: That too. It's good to see you, Mark. Thank you for helping out and coming on and sharing your passion for this place.
8: Anytime. We're glad to have you.
1: We will take a break here on Michigan Golf Live. When we come back, we will be joined by the tournament director of the Rocket Classic to talk about some really big-name players who have committed earlier than ever to come at the end of July and play at the Rocket. So stick around as Michigan Golf Live continues from Manistee National Golf and Resort. And make sure you get your contest entries sent in before the deadline Tuesday evening. 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
1: We continue on Michigan Golf Live celebrating some good news if you're a fan of the Rocket Classic coming to Detroit Golf Club at the end of July, because there have been some big-time player commitments announced this week. Tournament director Mark Hollis joins us because he's been busy on the recruiting trail, and that's no joke. It really is recruiting, isn't it, Mark?
31: Well, yeah, it's a good analogy. 30 years in college athletics and spent a lot of time in recruiting, and now here we are back again, right in the midst of recruiting. And as you know, there's 144 golfers that will take to the first tee on July 30th. And we know who most of the 144 are now, but a lot of those are going to start to drop off as new guys insert themselves into the portal and become part of it. But today, we're announcing that three of the top 10 world-ranking golfers are coming to the Rocket Classic. Xander Schauffele, who's currently ranked number 10, Russell Henley, who's in at 8 and coming off his championship down in the Miami Cadillac event as well as the players. Cam Young, who's ranked number 3 in the world, will be teeing it up here at the Rocket Classic. They're going to be joined by Ryder Cup captain Keegan Bradley, who is currently in the 30 spot, along with 2 former Rocket Classic champions, Tony Finau, along with our ambassador, Ricky Fowler. So 6 names, perhaps the best 6 we've had this early in the process. And there's a lot of other guys that are already in the queue that are going to be fun to announce as well, unique names. And while we look forward to bringing them to you in the future, we're having a great day today celebrating 6 guys that made the choice to come to Detroit.
2: Well, it's fantastic to be able to get these commitments in this early and start to generate the excitement. Let's talk about each of these players just a little bit. We have to start with Cam Young because this guy is as on fire as any player on tour, and been able to, in the heat of competition, kind of stand up strong against, well, in the case of what happened at Doral, the number one player in the world in Scottie Scheffler, making a pretty good charge on him. So what impresses you most about Cam Young?
31: His consistency and the way that he's played all year. He was one of our key targets. He and Xander and Russell were all 3 right in the midst. Some of the guys that are in the mix, have personal. One of the tour players is expecting a baby. Another is standing up at a wedding. So you kind of have to take their personal lives at the same time and then plot your course on who do you want to bring in. Much the same that Dusty May or Coach Izzo would with a basketball team. It's how do you bring in the right blend or the right mix? Talking about Cam, you know, winning the players, that's where we started the conversation with him, was prior to him winning that at the players. And then he went on to win there, and then, of course, had just basically start to finish an incredible performance this week. You know, I told his manager, if you could win this one right before the announcement, wouldn't it be great? And by golly, he went out and did it. So we're pretty happy about that one.
2: Yeah, I would think so. He's got, you know, when you listen to the golf analysts on network broadcasts talk about Cam Young, they often describe him as having the biggest upside, his best days ahead of him, just because of how talented this guy is. So that's exciting. Xander is always in contention. Xander is one of the favorite players for a lot of golfers to watch because he doesn't come to the course with this imposing physique. You know, nobody's going to ever confuse Xander for Bryson DeChambeau or for a gym rat, even though he probably works out very hard. He just is a feisty competitor, man. What went into the process for you in trying to recruit him?
31: Well, most of it was with his manager, and I think people want to be wanted, and we made it very clear from the beginning of the season that Xander was the player that we wanted to come in and flank with Ricky as kind of a 1-2 punch, and we made it known as early as, you know, the 1st of January that he was the guy that we wanted to have here, and we spent a lot of time with Gao, who is his manager, through the many events at Cognizant, at Players, utilizing the assets that we have here. You know, we are one of only 2 urban market courses, us in the Tour Championship. We did have a $60 million renovation. It's going to be the first opportunity to play a Donald Ross course that's restored back to a Donald Ross course the way he wanted it, and that goes a long way. But really, he heard the excitement that's happened here in the past, and Xander wanted to be part of this event. So as much as we were recruited, it really came down to the fact that Xander wanted to play here. We gave him enough information that kind of put it over the top.
2: Then we look at Henley, and you know, he's a guy that most golf fans would struggle to identify just, you know, by name or by face. But if you paid attention during Ryder Cup, you know that Russell was pretty good, and on that Sunday where things came so close to an historic comeback, he was on fire. I mean, he didn't end up winning the match, but, I mean, it was a little Herculean to ask somebody to do what they were asking him to do. You talk about a bulldog. Russell Henley comes into this with no apologies needed, and there's a reason that he's part of your headline of announcements for today for player commitments. What about Russell excites you?
31: watching him move up the rankings, like you mentioned, he may be of the six, the one that, you know, some may say who's Russell Henley, but when you quickly look at the world rankings, he's only number eight in the world as a golfer. And I think the progression that he has had, the consistency again that he has had, but I kind of want to step back and look at all six of them.
2: Yeah.
31: You know the personalities of all six, and you sort of mentioned it with Cam. They're all good people. They're engaging people. They like fans. And that was important to us. They also all saw Dan's vision of what the reason he brought the Rocket Classic to Detroit.

0: in the first place, that this is a unique course. They don't typically play Donald Ross courses on the tour. This is a unique location because it's not in the suburbs. It's in the city of Detroit. And the cause of what we've done with the digital divide, the digital inclusion, along with Midnight Golf, First Tee, Detroit Pal, you know, some cities have one of those things that they kind of put in. The Midnight Golf story is phenomenal, and it's nationwide. People know about it. They just celebrated their 25th year. All six of these guys knew it, understood it, and that's why they wanted to be part of this event. So when you go through those top three ranked guys, all you have to do is look at the world standings, rankings. You know that all three of those guys are going to be in the midst of the FedEx Cup playoffs. You know they're going to be competing week in and week out as, you know, players get stronger and the like. But Russell's just a good, good person that happens to be one of the top 10 golfers in the world, and that's why he's here.
1: Yeah, and I was glad to hear you mention Tony Finau. I can't reach it, but just across my studio here is a Tony Finau bobblehead that came after he won the Rocket. I was disappointed that the last couple of years he hasn't been there with us. It's good to see him come back as well.
0: Tony Finau was a request from him. Like, he felt so bad that he had committed to Detroit. And of the six, he's the one that we didn't reach out to, that he reached out to us and said, I want to make good on my pledge to have come here a year before, and he couldn't because of the injury. And that's why he's in the field, it was his passion to want to return to Detroit. So I'm glad you brought that up.
1: In recent history, when you look at the Rocket, you've had some big names come in. You've had some guys pick up a win that nobody really saw coming, including Ricky Fowler, right? So
0: right.
1: I don't know that you've had a more popular champion than Ricky. When he made that kind of that comeback moment, I remember that Sunday afternoon and the place was going wild for Ricky, and he seems to be recovering his game quite well these days. From a ticket sales standpoint, even in pre-sales, I would think that an announcement like the one you're making now, with the reality that you've got Ricky and you've got Finau and you've got some of the others that we've mentioned, I would have to think that even though this thing isn't until the end of July, that you're seeing some really good golf fan response.
0: We really are. And you take the six that we're announcing, you know, I've seen others that are already in the portal that are going to be fan favorites as well. So you've got some that are already in, and then you're going to have the group of guys that come in late that either need the points or want to stay in the playoffs. So we sort of see these three phases. Then you add to that, tickets have gone on sale at reduced rates, as low as $31.30 on Thursday, gone from one of the most expensive to one of the most affordable tickets on the PGA Tour. We've added parking at Lawrence Tech coming off the Lodge, at Oakland Mall coming off I-75. There's going to be elements on the course for fans that are incredible. If you get tickets by the end of June, much more discounted. They'll still be low come July, but you're going to get pretty substantial savings even off those if you get them prior to the end. And part of the reason for that, to be honest, is that helps us prepare for how to set the course, how to bring in amenities for fans and how many. So if we can get a good cadence of where we stand by the end of June, there are elements even in July that we can add to it based on the fan base. So players like this, having three of the top 10, additional guys that are coming in, and there's several other tour champions from this year that are sitting out there already committed that we're excited to announce. But today we're celebrating these six guys because they're so important. We're going to have some fun with them in the city and do some unique things that are also going to excite folks, I believe.
1: And, of course, I think Mark would probably taser me if I didn't say all the information is available online.
0: RocketClassic.com. And, Bill, a nod to you. Thanks for all that you do. This state thrives on golf, and you are our ambassador that talks not only about PGA Tour events, but for us recreational golfers, opportunities that are available out there for us. All of us in golf appreciate what you do for the game that we love in this great state. So thank you.
1: I appreciate that. You know, they just keep inviting me, so I keep showing up. So that's right. I have a confession to make. Since the beginning of Michigan Golf Live 27 years ago, our

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0: We are headed down the home stretch of this edition of Michigan Golf Live Radio, broadcasting from Manistee National Golf and Resort. Having a fantastic time. It's wild how fast a couple hours go by. And if you missed hour number one of the program or anything prior to this, just remember you can get the full show podcast everywhere podcasts are found, or just go to our website at michigangolflive.com. And I say that because not only did we have some fascinating guests from here, but back in hour number one, we talked with Ryan Lenihan, the PGA pro from Walnut Creek, who qualified for the PGA Championship. Really cool story. And we visited with the tournament director of the Rocket Classic just a few moments ago to talk about the big-name players who have already committed. It's early May. The Rocket's the end of July. And yet they've been doing really well with getting some big names, including Cam Young, Xander Schauffele, Tony Finau. They're already all committed to come back, along with Ricky Fowler and several others. So if you missed any of that, make sure you get the full show podcast. And as we do wind things down, Dennis Michael, the PGA professional here, has been co-hosting with me throughout the program, doing a fantastic job. Why don't you introduce our final guest of the day?
10: Okay, thanks again, Bill. We're lucky to have our Joel Swanson here as our guest. He's been an integral part of the Manistee Nationals since the onset, really, and we'll let him tell you maybe that. But thanks for coming, Joel.
11: Thank you.
0: Thanks for doing the show. It was a command performance. I said, I'm going to come here, but I got to have Joel on the air because I so appreciate your passion for the place and your knowledge of this place. You and I spent some time on camera for the TV special, and when we were walking the short course, it had just been opened.
11: Yes.
0: And the stories you were telling me about that were just so

0: cool about how it was shaped. YouTube video tutorials are involved in an amateur on a bulldozer who happens to own the property. Color in the details, if you would.
1: Yeah, that was one of the best projects I've ever been involved in. You know, mm-hmm. We was here for these other golf courses, but that was really enjoyable because it was very unique. The greens are very unique and all. And it was our owner's passion to do that. And he watched these tutorials on bulldozers and did a little practice on some remodeling on the retreat course. We got a hold of that piece of property and he rented a bulldozer and started doing it. And come up, and sometimes it's the middle of the night, sometimes it's drive up from Detroit, do it for a few hours, go back down to Detroit. And he shaped it, laid it out, and got it to the point of where we could take over and just finish off the greens and seed them and grow it all in and put the irrigation in and stuff. As I said before, this was he was a better bulldozer operator after doing three holes than he was when he started. So what that meant was he would go back to the first hole and tear it up again because he had better ideas. He was a better bulldozer operator, and he would redo those holes.
0: Yeah.
1: So we were waiting to put irrigation in, and we never could do it until he was satisfied.
0: You sign off on each hole.
1: Until he could sign off. But finally, it came out great. I mean, it just came out great.
0: Well, I know this sounds kind of strange to say, but you can stand on the tee of probably six or seven of those holes, and if you were good with a camera, you could take a picture that had people convinced you were at Bandon Dunes or Sand Valley. I mean, they're striking in their visual appearance, and they're also pretty challenging for having a 120-yard shot in. He did a great job. I think it's fantastic.
1: Yeah, he did. And I love touring people around that.
0: Yeah,
1: that property because they don't know what to. They have that par three idea.
0: Right.
1: You know,
0: gonna be easy. I'm gonna go out and shoot 26.
1: Right. And it's just a flat back and forth and back and forth to 3,000 square foot greens. Well, these are 10,000 square foot greens.
0: Gigantic.
1: You know, they're gigantic.
0: Yeah.
1: And big rolls in the greens and stuff like that. Yeah. Deep bunkers.
0: As I was saying earlier in the program, if you gave me an afternoon to go and play one of the three courses on the property, I fully enjoy the retreat and the revenge. I might just ask you for three laps around the short course.
1: Yeah.
0: I love it that much.
1: Yeah.
0: You've been here long enough that you can help tell some of the before and after picture story of how different this place is from when you first set foot on the property.
1: Well, yeah, this was the retreat, which is the east side, was just an abandoned farm. And it was a wood lot in the back that had been cut over probably 10 or 15 years before we came. So it was a lot of stumps with stuff coming out. And we drove the property and looked around, but it had all these little pothole ponds, and it was all sand. So we came, and I got asked to come in and install the irrigation system and then grow the golf course in.
0: But you never left.
1: No, never left. So it's kind of,
0: So in reputation and in facilities, I mean, between the lodge and these new cottages and all that, I mean, it's a different world here at Manistee National.
1: Yeah, I came down to help operate a 18-hole golf course. And then the second owner decided he wanted to do a hotel. So we built a hotel on site. And then an owner after that decided to build a golf course across the road. So now we're 36 holes with a hotel. Then another owner came in later and really fixed up everything. They really put the picture frame on the picture, basically. But then the owners we have now, they've really upped the game here because they built a short course. They bought two houses over here on the east side, built a third house, and now we're building eight houses down on the revenge side.
0: Yeah,
1: all rentals for golf groups to stay in.
0: Yeah, and for those of you who are joining us a little bit late in the program, there is now full capacity here for one person to stay, a couple to stay. In the newer cottages, they sleep up to eight. And then in the cottages that our TV crew stayed in, which is the newest construction of the big cottages, it has like 16 beds.
1: 20 people in 20 their own
0: people
1: beds.
0: In their yep. own beds, in bathrooms and all. It's on multiple levels with a game room down in the lower level. You know, Dennis, I don't know really how to describe in audio form the quality of these lodging options, but you're not going to want to leave once you come here.
2: No, they're luxurious, and it's something that the golfers don't get at many resorts.
0: Right.
2: Luxurious accommodations like that, comfort. Some groups will cook meals in these places with grills and, you know, high-end. You know, some of these guys like to have big, nice meals with yeah. their groups, or they'll come up here and we'll prepare food for them. All short drive. And in, even if you're in the cottages, you're a short golf cart ride to our different food outlets, our full-scale dining, the pizza kitchens, the wood fire pizza trucks, the swimming pools, all that's, you know, readily, you know, a short golf cart ride away.
0: Yeah, you don't have to get back in your vehicle once you get on property, and if you want to just kind of hunker down, if I remember right, it's Friday and Saturday nights on the lawn out behind the lodge. There's live music, and the pizza trucks pull in, and there's game. It's a really cool setting. And, you know, Joel, as somebody who has seen it in the days before it was the real cool setting, it's got to be kind of fun to see how this has matured into a true destination.
1: Yeah, yeah, it is. It was fun to do. It's, you can only cut so many cups and, you know, yeah. most of many greens, and then you get an opportunity to help with a hotel and help with, you know, a pool and now these houses and build another golf course and, you know, so yeah, it kept me interested all these years. Yeah.
0: So I have my own perception of this guy, Joel, right? Because ever since I first met him for the TV show, I think he's like the quiet, prefers to be behind the scenes, but I kind of think of him as like the Godfather, right? He knows everything here. He knows where the bodies are buried. He knows all the secrets. And if you don't do it the way it's supposed to be done, you may just disappear. Dennis, am I right?
2: So if he makes me an offer, I can't refuse.
0: Don't
2: I
0: refuse
2: should be
0: it.
2: A little yeah. I should be a little nervous and just accept it.
0: I love it. I yeah. love it. Thank you for doing the radio show with us. I appreciate it. It's good to see you.
1: Okay.
0: And man, what a place you both are blessed to call home. So friends, as we wind down our time here on the radio program today, a couple of reminders. Number one, you need to come here and play. You need to come here and stay. You need to come here and eat. So you might as well do all three at once in the same visit. 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The phrase that we've been sharing all throughout the show today is?
2: Play all three at Manistee.
0: Play all three at Manistee. And you're going to send that in via email to contest@michigangolflive.com before 10 p.m. Tuesday. Love coming over here. Love celebrating this place with all of you. And I do hope that you'll come play on this side of the state where not only is the golf really good, but just the vibe is what you want it to be when you think about pure Michigan. 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
9: I'm Heather Bosch. The FAA is investigating after a plane struck and killed a pedestrian on the runway at Denver International Airport.
10: The Frontier Airlines flight was taking off last night when the incident happened, as heard on live ATC.net.
11: We just hit somebody. We have an engine fire.
10: This man was on board.
12: The cabin starts to fill up with smoke, and that's when they started evacuating everybody.
10: In a statement, the airport confirms a person jumped the perimeter fence and was struck and killed just 2 minutes later while crossing the runway. Stacy Lynn, CBS News.
9: Bobby Cox, the manager who led the Atlanta Braves to a World Series, has died. The Major League Baseball team announcing that today. When Cox was inducted into the Hall of Fame alongside fellow legendary managers Tony La Russa and Joe Torre, he said,
13: "We weren't close friends. When you're managing, you don't make close friends, I don't think, during, you know, after you retire maybe and all that, but you know, it's competitive and you want to beat them and they want to beat you."
9: Bobby Cox was 84 years old. A cruise ship where there's been a hantavirus outbreak is heading to an island where the World Health Organization's Dr. Maria Van Kerkhove is seeking to reassure people.
14: So the risk to the general public is low. The risk to the people in the Canary Islands is low. So we do need to continue to contextualize this because of all the attention right now, people may think that the risk is growing.
9: Three passengers from the ship died, but no one else on board is showing signs of the rare virus that is spread by rodents. President Trump says the ceasefire with Iran is still in effect, even though the U.S. and Iran have exchanged momentary missile launches. CBS's Aaron Navarro spoke with the security analyst.
15: Historically, ceasefires have seen various displays of military fire.
16: CBS News national security contributor Sam Vinograd.
15: Well, the question here is whether this tit-for-tat exchange of fire is going to outpace negotiations to actually establish an armistice or end the war.
9: Iran's reviewing the latest U.S. proposal to end the war, reopen the Strait of Hormuz, and curb Iran's nuclear program. Fallout from costly concert tickets. CBS's Doug Dunbar reports.
17: Some musicians are canceling dates and even entire tour legs all over weak ticket sales. Industry watchers are calling this blue dot fever, which basically refers to the blue color that's used to mark unsold regular retail price seats on Ticketmaster's website. The Pussycat Dolls, Post Malone, Meghan Trainor, Jelly Roll, and some others have canceled shows this year. And the recent legal finding against Ticketmaster saying it operated as an illegal monopoly on pricing along with Live Nation certainly has not helped build confidence in ticket pricing.
9: This is CBS News.
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9: Hundreds of beagles from a research center in Wisconsin will soon be heading to new homes. CBS News New York reporter Tony Aiello.
1: 10 beagles arrived at the SPCA in Briarcliff, Westchester County, last month.
2: We're just here to save dogs.
1: Hundreds of activists protested at Ridgeland Farms near Madison, Wisconsin, home to 1,500 beagles bred for research. A judge ruled some were treated cruelly. Under a settlement, Ridgeland agreed to provide the dogs to rescue groups.
19: We're just thrilled to be a part, a small part of this rescue.
1: Each dog known by the number tattooed in their ear. Soon, they'll have new names. And after the vet gives medical clearance, new homes.
9: Be careful where you get your info. A new survey says half of U.S. adults under 50 get health information from social media. But the Pew Research Center found that out of thousands of health influencers, less than half say they're healthcare professionals. I'm Heather Bosch, CBS News.
20: Here's your WSGW weatherology forecast. Clear skies tonight with a low temperature of 38 degrees and winds out of the northwest at 15 to 30 miles an hour. Sunday, plenty of sunshine with a high temperature around 57 and west winds at 10 to 20 miles an hour. Monday, sunshine with a high temperature of 55 and northwesterly winds at 5 to 10 miles an hour. Tuesday, rain likely with a high temperature near 60. Wednesday, couple of showers with a high temperature of 56 degrees. Thursday, lots of sun with a high of 64. Friday, couple of showers with a high temperature around 70. I'm meteorologist Ray Miller, and that's your WSGW weatherology forecast. Right now, it's 67.
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0: 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I've been using Raycon's Everyday Earbuds Classic, and they've become my daily go-to. 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Stay right where you are. More of the show's coming right up. The Wall Street Journal said it best. The world is drowning in a sea of artificially generated slop. 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Once you know what they are, you spot them instantly. The most obvious? Chatbots write like a frightened college freshman trying to sound profound. They rarely show an opinion or reach a clear conclusion. 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So the writing is rich in weasel words. ChatGPT relies heavily on MDashes and bullets. The writing will improve, but for now, once you know each chatbot's weakness, you can never unsee them. Nobody's fooling anyone. And speaking of AI, I started a free weekly AI newsletter to make sure that you're always tech ahead. 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
0: 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So I was doing an experiment the other day, and I need to find a hotel room in Miami.
9: Okay.
0: And so I said I was from...
9: You're not going to buy a $170 million home in Miami?
0: No.
9: Sorry. Okay, fine. You get a hotel.
0: The price for Phoenix was $389 a night.
4: Okay.
0: Then I switched to San Antonio. And then I
4: through a VPN?
0: Through a VPN. And it was $506 a night.
4: Whoa.
0: Okay. Then I said, I wonder how much it would be if I was in Poland. And it was $299 a night. And see, and this is like a dirty secret, is that when you're looking for a hotel room, you want to use a VPN so that this way, well, of course, incognito mode too in your browser.
4: Right.
0: That's your first step. And then you want to use a VPN because you may find that you'll get a lower rate. And then what I do is I call the hotel and say, here's a screenshot of the rate that I got online. Can you match it? And then they match it.
4: Nice.
0: So just a little tip to save some money, because that's what it's all about. We have more of the show coming right up. Who really knows you best? Your spouse, your kids? If you use a smartphone, a computer, or any internet-connected device, thousands of companies are tracking what you do online. 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
7: I'm Heather Bosch. A cruise ship where there's been a deadly hantavirus outbreak is heading to an island off Africa. The World Health Organization's Maria van Kerkhove.
8: There will be small boats that will bring the passengers in groups to the dock. There will be a medical screening that will be done. If there's anybody that develops symptoms, anybody that has symptoms, they will immediately go to a medical evacuation plane and be taken to the Netherlands for care.
7: Three passengers died, 8 cases total. Others, including 17 Americans, will be evacuated to their home countries to quarantine. The FAA is investigating after an airplane struck and killed a person last night. More from CBS's Chris Van Cleve.
9: A Frontier Airlines flight with 231 people aboard was taking off from the Denver airport, racing down the runway when pilots reported hitting somebody and experiencing an engine fire. There was smoke in the cabin. They evacuated the airplane. It led to 12 minor injuries on board, 5 people taken to the hospital.
7: The airport says the pedestrian had breached a perimeter fence and is not believed to be an airport employee. More than 2 months after the start of the Iran war, AAA says the national average for a gallon of gas has hit a record $4.53 a gallon. The group's Daniel Armbruster says you can squeeze more miles out of each gallon.
10: Doing little things like avoiding aggressive acceleration can increase your fuel efficiency by 15%. Then number 2 is making sure your vehicle is well maintained, especially your tires.
7: A funeral today for 8 children killed in a shooting last month in Shreveport, Louisiana. Mayor Tom Arsenault.
11: We hold the tender memories of these precious young lives lost in our Cedar Grove community. Children whose laughter once danced freely through homes, classrooms, and playgrounds.
7: Police say the gunman was the father of 7 of those killed. He was shot and killed by police. The University of Southern Florida today held its doctoral spring graduation ceremony, awarding 2 students who were killed posthumous doctorates, Zamil Limon and Nahida Bristi.
12: Before the cheers, the celebration, there was a moment of silence.
13: We honor them, their spirit, and their work ethics.
12: 2 gowns, caps, and a stole rested over 2 chairs among the more than 280 doctoral graduates.
7: Angelicia Bruton reports the state attorney is seeking the death penalty against the accused killer, Limon's roommate. Police caught up with the 26-year-old suspect April 24th. This is CBS News.
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7: One West Coast dog is in a league of her own. CBS News Los Angeles reporter Rena Nakano reports.
18: The Lake Elsinore Storm is the only professional baseball team on the West Coast that employs a full-time bat dog.
19: I love the points and the, oh my gosh, look at that. It's a dog.
18: Owner David Lamb says he was inspired by a documentary to rescue a golden retriever mix. As the manager of a collegiate baseball summer league, Lamb says it was only natural to train a bat dog of his own. Omaha, named after the home of the College World Series, only retrieves bats when players get a hit. Other situations are reserved for her human colleagues.
7: WNBA champion and Olympic gold medalist Sue Bird is poised to get another title. Under a bill approved by the Connecticut legislature, she will share the state bird designation every March with the longtime title holder, the American Robin, starting next year. Bird played for the University of Connecticut. I'm Heather Bosch, CBS.
20: Here's your WSGW weatherology forecast. Clear skies tonight with a low temperature of 38 degrees and winds out of the northwest at 15 to 30 miles an hour. Sunday, plenty of sunshine with a high temperature around 57 and west winds at 10 to 20 miles an hour. Monday, sunshine with a high temperature of 55 and northwesterly winds at 5 to 10 miles an hour. Tuesday, rain likely with a high temperature near 60. Wednesday, couple of showers with a high temperature of 56 degrees. Thursday, lots of sun with a high of 64. Friday, couple of showers with a high temperature around 70. I'm meteorologist Ray Miller, and that's your WSGW weatherology forecast. Right now, it's 68.
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0: Amber in Kansas City, Missouri, you're up next. Hello there, Amber.
5: Hi, Kim. Thank you so much for taking my call. Huge fan. Love listening to you every week.
0: Thank you.
5: So my question is kind of career related. So about 4 years ago, I started a second career in like software development. And previously I was in sales. I do have a bachelor's in computer science.
0: Nice.
5: I'm just not really into software anymore.
0: You know what? It's very tedious. Are you coding or are you developing or designing?
5: I'm mostly like supporting, and I'm like on the platform side, okay. DevOps side of things. Yeah.
0: Okay. What don't you like about it?
5: The constant meetings. The barrage of people messaging me every day, and I just feel like I can't get anything done on my own.
0: What did you sell beforehand?
5: Beforehand, I sold branded like T-shirts.
0: Oh, okay, all right, okay.
5: Stuff like that.
6: Can I back Amber up on the meetings? I have a buddy who works for a very large bank, and he's in the software development side of the mm-hmm. bank. And he has 5.5 hours a day of meetings.
0: Oh, my gosh. You're kidding.
6: In an 8.5 hour day.
0: Okay. I would go bonkers.
6: I don't know how he does it. They have meetings about tomorrow's meeting.
0: That's awful.
6: It's insane.
0: Okay, I won't have a meeting if it's more than 30 minutes.
6: I won't blame you at all.

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4: I'm Heather Bosch. President Trump says he expects to hear from Iran very soon about the United States' latest peace plan. More from CBS's Aaron Navarro.
5: President Trump is awaiting Iran's response to a U.S. proposal to move towards ending the war. He insists the ceasefire is holding, while repeating threats for full-scale bombing if Iran does not accept the latest offer.
6: If there's no ceasefire, you're not going to have to know. You're just going to have to look at one big glow coming out of Iran. And they better sign their agreement fast.
4: The deal would end the war, reopen the Strait of Hormuz, and roll back Iran's nuclear program. Government officials are trying to ease concerns as the cruise ship hit by the deadly hantavirus outbreak nears an island off Africa. The BBC's Guy Hedgeko says cruise passengers will then be evacuated to their home countries to quarantine.
7: Passengers won't have to go through the airport terminal when they get onto their flights. And both the ministers were adamant that there will be no risk for the local population, because as we've heard, there has been a lot of unease among ordinary people here in Tenerife over the last few days regarding the arrival of this boat.
4: Eight passengers were infected, three died, none of the rest are showing symptoms. Investigators say it was a trespasser who breached a fence who was struck and killed by a plane on a runway at Denver International Airport last night. CBS's Chris Van Cleve.
8: This will prompt an investigation and questions about the security, the fence line, the access to the Denver Airport. It is a huge piece of property, multiple runways, a sprawling area to try to patrol and secure.
4: The Atlanta Braves say longtime manager Bobby Cox has died.
9: The team's